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1: 30 American cities in 2026 compared to the same period in 2025. This trend could lead to the lowest annual homicide rate in over a century. 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
2: With Montana News, I'm Alice Sauter. A district court judge has thrown out a state senator's guilty verdict less than 24 hours after it was spoken. MTPR's Clayton Murphy has more.
3: On Tuesday night, Hamilton Republican Senator Jason Ellsworth left the Lewis and Clark District Court guilty of official misconduct. The following morning, that ruling had been vacated. According to court documents first reported by the Lee State News Bureau, the court inadvertently gave jurors a record of emails between Assistant Attorney General Dan Gaczynski, who represented the state in this case, and Bryce Eggleston concerning scheduling his witness testimony, which never actually happened. Ellsworth was accused of using his access to Senate funds to privately award $170,000 in government contracts to Eggleston, a longtime friend, using a loophole to avoid a public bid. District Court Judge Christopher Abbott set a tentative retrial for December 14th. In Helena, I'm Clayton Murphy.
2: Wildlife managers say intentional feeding is likely causing aggressive bear activity north of Yellowstone National Park around Red Lodge. Montana Fish, Wildlife, and Parks, in a news release last Thursday, said they'd euthanized six black bears in the area so far this year because of food reliance. According to FWP, that's an unprecedented number over the last 3 years, despite a general growth in bear activity. Poorly secured attractants like trash cans condition bears to return for more and create a safety hazard for residents. For more news, visit mtpr.org or ask your smart speaker to play Montana Public Radio.
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7: This is All Things Considered from NPR News. I'm Elsa Chang in Culver City, California.
8: And I'm Juana Summers in Washington. The U.S. and Saudi Arabia have signed an agreement that would allow for U.S. companies to build and run nuclear power plants on Saudi soil. But just hours after that was announced, President Trump wrote on Truth Social that Saudi Arabia would first need to join the Abraham Accords, a separate agreement normalizing ties with Israel. Saudi Arabia has previously said it will not join the Abraham Accords for the time being. And so this nuclear agreement is in doubt. Joining us now is NPR's Franco Ordonez here in Washington, D.C., as well as Emily Fang in Tel Aviv. Welcome to both of you.
9: Hey, Juana.
10: Hello.
8: So, Franco, I know you were at the White House today. Did President Trump or others in the administration clarify what would happen to this nuclear energy agreement?
9: Yeah, Trump also said today that the agreement bars any nuclear enrichment. And Caroline Leavitt, the press secretary, she did address it today at the press briefing. But, you know, she really largely echoed what the president had already said. Yeah, you know, she told us reporters that the deal is contingent on Saudi Arabia signing the Abraham Accords. And she couldn't explain actually how it would be enforced, considering Trump's energy secretary had already signed the deal. You know, asked why the conditions were not part of the original deal that was announced yesterday. You know, she just said that Trump was, you know, has been speaking about this repeatedly, and that in the end, Trump was the, quote, final deal maker. You know, there are just so many more questions yet to be answered. You know, the signed deal was supposed to go to Congress for a review. What happens to that now? And I will add that plenty of lawmakers are very concerned about this deal as well, because they fear that it could lead to more countries developing nuclear weapons.
10: I want to jump in here and say people in the Middle East, where I am, are also really confused. You know, Trump's post has muddied the viability of this nuclear energy agreement less than a day after it was announced. And I spoke to Stephen Cook, a Middle East expert at the Council on Foreign Relations, about this. He told me his phone is blowing up right now with people asking

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1: It has been 1 year since federal funding for public media was eliminated by Congress. 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
2: Grammy-winning guitarist and singer-songwriter Molly Tuttle stepping out on her own. Catch her this Friday, July 24th at noon in a very special live performance and interview hosted by our very own John Flores. Hear tracks from her new dazzling solo album, So Long, Limitless Sunshine, described by Tuttle as her boldest, most fearless departure yet. Don't miss this intimate live set this Friday, 12 p.m., noon, live from Studio B, right here on Montana Public Radio.

0: 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I'm Juana Summers.
1: And I'm Ilsa Chang. Could Christopher Nolan's latest blockbuster, The Odyssey, help more students fall in love with the ancient story?
2: I just saw The Odyssey, and I want to say on behalf of all English teachers, thank you, Christopher Nolan. Thank you.
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3: Live from NPR News in Culver City, California, I'm Dwayne Brown. Global crude oil prices are surging again, pushing past $100 a barrel today for the first time in months as fighting escalates in the Middle East. That's led to a spike at the gas pump as well. AAA says the national average for a gallon of regular is back above $4 or much higher here in California. NPR's Hadil El-Shaouchi reports.
4: The price for a barrel of Brent crude oil, the international standard, soared more than 6% to $100 as the Iranian-backed Yemeni Houthi rebels attacked two Saudi oil tankers in the Red Sea. The Houthis are blockading the Bab el-Mandeb Strait, a key shipping route which connects the Red Sea with the Gulf of Aden and the Indian Ocean. It's a second choke point for oil transportation besides the Strait of Hormuz. Trump threatened the Houthis, saying they would face, quote, major military punishment if they kept attacking ships. The rise in oil prices could inflate costs, which could force the Federal Reserve to increase interest rates. Hadil El-Shaouchi, NPR News, Istanbul.
3: The Justice Department has agreed to drop subpoenas against journalists for the New York Times under duress from a highly skeptical federal judge today. The case focused on the source of leaks about the new Air Force One jet given by the Qatari government. NPR's David Folkenflik reports.
5: U.S. Judge Arun Subramanian fired off a series of questions for which the lead prosecutor in the case, Sean Buckley, had no satisfactory answers. The judge said the government had failed to observe legally required safeguards for reporters and had misled the court. Buckley cited oversights and said no bad faith was involved. He also apologized for subpoenaing the phone records of reporters' family members, calling that a mistake. But Buckley defended the subpoenas as legitimate, saying the approval of the acting attorney general overruled journalistic protections. New York Times lawyer David McCraw tells NPR the federal court stepped up to defend the First Amendment and the rule of law.
3: This is NPR.
6: With Montana News, I'm Alice Sauter. Governor Greg Gianforte is taking the next steps in his suspension of a Montana electricity regulator accused of workplace misconduct. On Tuesday, Gianforte announced he is accepting applications for a one-year term on the Montana Public Service Commission. The governor suspended Commissioner Brad Molnar earlier this month following continued allegations of hostile behavior and mistreatment. Molnar is fighting the suspension in district court. His lawyer claims the governor wants to influence an ongoing Northwestern energy merger. In an email Tuesday, Molnar's lawyer Matthew Monforton said, quote, "Every dollar an unregulated data center doesn't pay is a dollar a Montana family does, which Molnar objects to and which is why Gianforte wants him replaced." Gianforte, in his suspension letter earlier this month, denied the claim and attributed the suspension to Molnar's behavior since taking office last year, including sex-based discrimination, retaliation, and lack of remorse. The governor is taking applications for Molnar's replacement to represent South Central Montana through August 5th. Meanwhile, Lewis and Clark County District Court is considering Molnar's lawsuit to stop the appointment. An important date in U.S. and Montana history will be celebrated Saturday, July 25th, at Pompey's Pillar National Monument. That's the date when William Clark inscribed his name in the sandstone formation along the Yellowstone River in South Central Montana during the Lewis and Clark Expedition in July 1806. Signature Day is an annual event, and this year it will also celebrate the monument's 25th anniversary with the Bureau of Land Management. Activities that day include a powwow performance by the Crow Tribe, a Mountain Men black powder demonstration, and a cooking demonstration featuring traditional foods. Pompey's Pillar National Monument is on U.S. Highway 312 and will be open 8 a.m. to 4 p.m. For more news, visit mtpr.org or ask your smart speaker to play Montana Public Radio. 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
7: 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I'm Lauren Korn, speaking with Abby Maxwell, author of the memoir, One Day I'll Grow Up and Be a Beautiful Woman, A Mother's Story. Abby was born and raised in rural New Hampshire in a small mill town where her family lived for generations. As an adult, Abby and her family moved into the ranch house that once belonged to her grandparents. But when her six-year-old, known to the world as a boy, began wearing pink sneakers, growing her hair long, and announcing that she was a girl, the community turned their back on her, attempting to ban the young child from their bathrooms, their books, and their sports teams. Abby's memoir, which was just released in paperback, combines the story of her own childhood with the story of her fight against the school board, state lawmakers, and her neighbors. Abby, thank you so much for being here. Welcome to The Right Question.
8: Yeah, thank you for having me.
7: Our listeners will know soon enough why I'm about to ask you the question that I'm going to ask you first. And I think it'll be a great question to sort of introduce our listeners to this particular memoir, your memoir. What is your landscape of origin? And again, for our listeners, does it differ from your chosen landscape, the landscape that you occupy now?
8: Yeah, absolutely. Thanks for asking. I was born and raised in rural New Hampshire, to a family that had been there for hundreds of years. Like, my mom loves to do ancestry and has traced the family back, you know, back to like when the first white people arrived in New Hampshire.
7: Mm-hmm.
8: So my family has been in New Hampshire for a long time, and in the particular county where I lived, hundreds of years. But now I live in California, and we left New Hampshire to escape anti-trans legislation that was harming our daughter and, of course, then us, her father and me.
7: Yeah. Talk about your relationship to place specifically, Abby, because, and maybe the idea of claiming a place, because I was really surprised, very pleasantly so, about the way that you talked about place and how much place had to do with this story, with your daughter's story, with your story. And so, yeah, talk about your relationship to place, claiming a place as your own, and how maybe, and you've answered this just a little bit, how place influences this story that we're here to talk about.
8: Yeah, you know, so I'm back in Missoula right now for a couple days just visiting, and it's been a long time since I've been here, and I'm thinking so much about that, the relationship to place, because aside from New Hampshire and the landscape that I knew there and felt really held by, Missoula was the other home I've known in my life. And just like standing there by the river and looking across the valley and thinking about from my teenage years, how held I felt by this landscape too. And now we live in a place that's

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1: It's the place I knew. Mm-hmm. And in Missoula, I think, yeah, because of the connections maybe and the time I spent there. But I feel like there's something else that I can't quite put my finger on. But now being in a totally new place, it's just, I guess I just feel kind of hollowed out. Like I will learn that land, and I'm beginning to. And maybe it's because I'm such a private person. I don't, you know, I spend a lot of time alone, a lot of time writing, and the natural world is what really holds me up. And what I go to feel connected to myself. So, yeah, I don't know that I really have an answer other than that it's so strong a connection to place, and it tells me, I think, who I am. And without that right now, it's like I am rebuilding myself, and I don't quite know who I am, or I'm starting to find out in a totally new way.
2: Yeah. Talk about the tension then that exists between, you mentioned being held by a place.
1: Yeah.
2: Being held by a place and by a land where your body feels so comfortable, so at home, mm-hmm. and yet this is a place whose people are violently betraying you and your family. How do you hold that tension in your mind and your heart?
1: Yeah. How do you? I mean, I have this image in my mind of just breaking off pieces of myself, like just breaking them off. And I think that as I and my husband get farther along in our healing from what we went through, maybe that image will shift. But it is so, it's just to be gutted, I think, to know that the place that you love and the place that you believed in, that you didn't see it, that you didn't really see the truth of it. And I didn't see the truth of it because of all these layers of privilege that I had, you know? Mm. And of course, there were people who came before me or alongside me who saw the truth of it in these rural spaces that were really heteronormative cultures. But I didn't see it or understand it in my bones. Mm-hmm. So I guess the answer is I don't know how to hold that. You know, my husband was going to come back to Missoula with me for this little trip, but was just like, I don't think I'm ready. I can't do it. Like he can't, the Rocky Mountain West is so deeply his home, and he can't move his daughter here, and he just doesn't want to go to any place where his daughter doesn't have rights. And I understand that it's too painful for him. So I don't know the answer to how you hold that.
2: Yeah.
1: It's so heartbreaking.
2: I was just going to use that exact word. It sounds so heartbreaking. It sounds like to even venture into a place where your family isn't safe, but where your body might feel physically alive and well and at home.
1: Yeah.
2: What a heartbreaking feeling.
1: Yeah. To just kind of have these places, these landscapes that I felt really attached to, just kind of stripped away, you know?
2: Yeah.
1: At the same time, I think there's a freeing sense in that, that, you know, I'm not in the place that I was born in. I'm not in the place I ever expected. Mm. And so I get to kind of figure out what place looks like to me now. You know, there is a freeing sense to it, but there's so much heartbreak.
2: I think maybe just for our listeners' benefit, it might behoove us the conversation to back up and just introduce your daughter into this space. So,
1: sure.
2: So Abby, introduce your daughter. You certainly don't have to use her true name, her real name. You can use Greta. But introduce your daughter to our

0: listeners.
1: Yeah. So my daughter is now a 12-year-old girl who's just like any other 12-year-old in that she's like wonderful and annoying to parent and just like anyone, you know. But she also has been through remarkable trauma. She was assigned male at birth, and when she was 4 years old, I think, she started to tell us that she was a girl. And we, her dad and I, had always thought of ourselves as allies to the LGBTQ community. Mm-hmm. But when our child started saying this, we realized just how ignorant we were, how much we didn't know. And we were really scared. We started to have to unravel layers of transphobia that we had just, you know, taken on from culture. Just
0: absorbed.
1: Yeah, just absorbed. And so our daughter was saying she was a girl when she was 4 and 5. And it got more and more insistent to the point when she was 5 or 6 that she said she didn't want to live anymore if we forced her to keep living as a boy. And you figure your stuff out pretty quick when your kid says that, you know?
0: Yeah.
1: And so she socially transitioned when she was 6, changing her name and pronouns. And she changed overnight into mm-hmm. It's not an exaggeration, like, at all. It was like a light turned on inside of her, and she just became, for the first time in her life, a happy, relaxed, just kind of present person. She had struggled so much with anger and all kinds of struggles.
0: Yeah.
1: And she really transformed when we let her be herself. But unfortunately, pretty soon after that, she went back to school, and that's when the town really started to rise up against her and our family. And very soon after that is when the state legislation started.
0: Yeah. She's also neurodivergent, right?
1: Yeah.
0: She's an autistic child.
1: Yeah.
0: Is there a way that you can explain to me, our listeners, how her autism and her gender expression sort of intersected? Like,
1: yeah.
0: Especially as it's explored in your book, but I'm thinking specifically about her extreme empathy and her mm-hmm. extreme clarity about who she was as a person, about her selfhood. You just mentioned that, like, once she socially transitioned and you allowed her to dress the way she wanted and started using her pronouns, that she just blossomed.
1: Yeah.
0: So I'm thinking kind of about her attitude and her moods and how those two things probably complicated a lot of your understanding of what was going on at the time as well, right?
1: I think it did complicate it for me at the beginning.
0: Mm-hmm.
1: But I think that the reason it complicated it for me was because, again, I was dealing with layers of transphobia.
0: Sure.
1: Because okay. I really feel like I've learned by now that no matter who the person is and however they come to the world, the only way you can know a person's gender is if you ask them mm-hmm. and they'll tell you.
0: Yeah.
1: Or maybe they won't, you know, but when they tell you, that's it.
0: Believe
1: you know?
0: Them. Yes.
1: Yeah, exactly.
0: Yeah.
1: And so I think at the beginning when I was still, kind of listening to the wrong messages in my mind, I thought, oh, it's just that my daughter doesn't subscribe to the cultural norms in the way that other people do, you know, mm-hmm. neurotypical people do, or it's just this or that her mind works differently.
0: Mm-hmm.
1: But now I think it's very likely that the fact that she's autistic has a lot to do with how bold she is.
0: Hmm.
1: It's likely. Of course, she wants to be accepted like any other person. But it never, ever makes her waver in showing up as
0: yeah.
1: herself. Yeah. And like right now, she's really into metal detecting. And so we'll go to the beach a lot, like, because we live, you know, on the coast now. Yeah. And we'll go to the beach and she'll just be metal detecting and so into it. And it's like her and all these, like, old men. And
0: yeah,
1: I just watch her and I think, my God, I wish I had like an ounce of the confidence that she has. And to think of myself, if I were a 12-year-old girl and all the other 12-year-old girls are doing something very different on the beach, you know? So I think her, the way that she can show up as herself is so beautiful. And I suspect it has something to do with her being neurodivergent. She is very clear yeah. about what's right, what's wrong, who she is. And it's not easy. I mean, she has really big emotions,
0: sure.
1: As all kids do, but I think hers are probably more big. But yeah, she has this deep clarity.
0: You're listening to A Conversation with Abby Maxwell. I'm Lauren Korn. 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Open 11 to 6 Monday through Saturday, located in downtown Whitefish in the 3rd and Spokane building.
2: Let's get into kind of the laws and legislation that were surrounding you and your family, surrounding Greta at that time. She's entering second grade. Am I correct in thinking that was about the time?
1: Oh, yeah.
2: Mm-hmm. Mm-hmm. Yeah. And there was a state law in New Hampshire that had been passed that was, it served as protection for trans kids at that time. They could go to school under the assurance that their correct pronouns would be used and their names and that they could use the right bathrooms.
1: Yeah.
2: Talk about that law and then talk about the way in which your daughter's school at the time sort of tried to circumnavigate or circumvent that law and the process through which. I mean, this is it's a long story, and I encourage our listeners to certainly read the book to get the full breadth of it. But talk about that, I guess, that time in your daughter's life, time in your life.
1: Yeah. I mean, yeah, she, when she socially transitioned, it was in the summer before she entered second grade.
2: Mm-hmm.
1: And when she entered second grade, the governor signed a law like within a week or two of her entering second grade. And it was a law that the LGBTQ community had worked hard for, in New Hampshire. And it was signed by a Republican governor. This really landmark moment where people came together and signed this equal protections law. So to protect her in public schools, and the year before, the same bill had been signed into law to protect people in public spaces.
2: Mm-hmm.
1: So that made it feel like, okay, like we're safe here. We've got the law on our side. And I hadn't been involved in that. I only learned about the law through the support group that we started going to. So when my daughter started school and this law was signed, I went to the school and said, you know, there's this new law. And so the practice of sending trans kids to the nurse's office is, you can't do that anymore.
2: And just to clarify for our listeners, it was a separate bathroom, like a single stall bathroom at the nurse's office. So they would be separate from other girls and boys.
1: Right.
2: Going to
1: right.
2: the bathroom. Okay.
1: Right. And I went to the school and said, you know, because of this new law that the governor just signed, she's got to be allowed to use the bathroom she wants to, and that's where she belongs. And they said, okay, we'll take care of it. And then they sent out, an email to the whole district saying, you know, trans kids are now, because of this law, allowed to use the bathroom. And that's when community members really started to erupt.
2: This email is sent out and people are made aware of a law that was already in place. Probably made aware of your child in a way that perhaps they weren't before. Is that right?
1: Yeah. Yes, absolutely. They were. So the school sent out this email, and people started to get upset. And I learned, which I had not understood before I had to, that just because there's a law doesn't mean that the school is going to follow it unless there's a school policy. So the school board then has to draft a policy to protect these kids, make a policy that is in keeping with the law. And so they went about the work of making a new school policy. And that requires, in that town, required a lot of school board meetings, a lot of public school board meetings. And unfortunately, at these public school board meetings, our family was really outed before we came out. Everyone knew who the child was that the school was talking about, because they weren't saying, we want to do this to protect these children, we believe in this, that sort of thing. They were saying, unfortunately, there's one child in the second grade who da da da.
2: And they were sort of using the excuse that we have to consider all children and all children's comfort level.
1: Right. Talk about
2: comfort and the way that it's bandied about as an excuse to strip your daughter and other trans kids' rights from them.
1: Yeah, that's something we run up against all the time, whether it's, you know, in these school board things or in a library space where, you know, this, I don't want this book on display, this children's LGBTQ book, because it makes me uncomfortable. And I think that, I mean, the fact is that being uncomfortable is really okay, and it doesn't cause harm. And we know without a doubt that, say, in the book case, like, lack of representation does cause harm, right? Mm-hmm. We know that. And we know that these kids, the trans kids, are up against just increased rates of everything you can imagine, you know, suicidality, depression, anxiety, school refusal, all of these things. And so we're talking about making somebody safe, and we're not going to make a kid. I would hope that we don't want to make one kid unsafe to make another kid more comfortable.
2: Right.
1: But that is what's happening in all of these spaces.
2: Yeah. So tell me what then happened after a series of school board meetings about when you were forced to speak and given not enough time. Mm-hmm. Other parents in the district were speaking against allowing your daughter the right to use a girl's bathroom, all of these things. What happened in the course of these meetings? Where did it end? And then where did it go from there? Again, a large question, but...
1: Yeah, I mean, there were, I think, 4 public school board meetings in which my family was pretty directly discussed, and trans kids in general. Eventually, we were able to get a policy passed in that district that would protect the kids, protect trans and gender nonconforming kids, so give them the right to use the bathrooms and to play on the sports teams. And that felt like, that feels really important, but it also feels really scary, because these policies matter, and of course these laws matter, but the culture matters so much too. So then what happens when you've got a trans girl who's wants to play on, you know, the soccer team, and the coach on the soccer team is really well known in that community as someone who's against trans girls in sports? What is that? Where does that leave the kid? So after that policy was passed, the town pretty quickly elected a new school board member who ran on a platform to get rid of the policy, to get rid of trans girls in sports and the bathrooms and that sort of thing. Right after the end of those meetings, the pandemic happened. Right. And for my family, that was a relief. I mean, it was really hard because my husband worked, you know, at a like food co-op. So he had to still keep going to work. And we were terrified at the beginning of the pandemic. But we also were able to like close in and feel safe, mm-hmm. In another way. But pretty soon after that, the state legislation really picked up, and it picked up around the country. I mean, it just skyrocketed across the country. So what we saw in our small town started playing out in state legislatures across the country, just at astronomical levels.
2: And was that the tipping point for you and your family then? The sort of impending reality that you couldn't keep your daughter safe in not only Guilford, but New Hampshire at large. And did that prompt your move then?
1: Yeah. So we left Guilford before we were aware that it was coming to the state legislature. Mm-hmm. And I think the tipping point there for us was just realizing, well, we've got these policies, but that doesn't mean that our daughter is going to be included, that she's not going to be on guard every moment of her life, trying to discern whether or not the teacher or her classmates or the parents mm-hmm. Accept her as a human being.
2: Abby, would you want to read an excerpt from it?
1: Sure.
2: Is there an excerpt you've been reading during events or something that's kind of exemplative of our conversation here or an introduction to it?
1: Yeah, sure. We bought the pink sneakers on that late summer day before kindergarten started, and then my daughter put her token in the machine for her balloon, and we left the store. We walked past that movie theater, now closed, that was on the far side of the river from the mill my great-great-grandparents had owned, and just steps away from the block that had been raised during urban renewal, but before that had been stamped with my family's name. She carried her yellow balloon, and I held her hand and told her she was walking the same streets that her grandfather had walked, and her great-grandparents, and her great-great-grandparents, and on and on and on back until a time before the roads were built. She didn't care. What she cared about was that she finally owned something pink, finally owned a tool to help her communicate to the world who she really was. She'd worn the sneakers out of the store. The cashier had made some stupid comment, something along the lines of, "You're sure this is the color you want?" And I'd responded with something that felt rude at the time, but would comparatively have been so tame. Within a year, I would get so much practice in the art of standing up for a child. I took a picture of her on the sidewalk that day. In it, my daughter, still known to the world as a boy, is full of joy and hope with her new pink sneakers and balloon. I think of that photo now, of my child standing where I stood so many times as a girl, and it reminds me of the one and only thing I was sure of when entering parenthood. She would never have a childhood like mine. I would never, ever let her. Instead, my child would be safe and secure, whole, and never lonely with her own family. Never scared. 2 years after we bought those first pink sneakers for her, a stranger would stand up at a school board meeting and talk about my child, say he would love to scoop her up and bring her into a loving place. A loving place? I thought when I heard that. You poor our place is drowning in love.
2: 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You've been listening to The Right Question. This episode was produced by Chris Moyles and me. I'm your host, Lauren Korn. Chris also engineered this episode. The artwork for The Right Question was designed by Molly Russell. 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Many thanks to Humanities Montana for supporting this program since 2008. And thank you for listening. 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
5: This is A New Angle, conversations about how we're doing and where we're going. I'm your host, Justin Angle. 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Hey folks, welcome back, and thanks for tuning in. Today is our July edition of Incentives and Instincts, a recurring series in which I speak with economist and friend Bryce Ward about some of the broader challenges facing our society. Bryce, how are you today?
6: I'm good, Justin. I'm damp.
5: Yeah, this is 2 months.
6: You were damp last time. I was damp this time.
5: I was quite damp last time. I think we're in the second day of an inch of rain. So today's topic is gratitude, inspired by an experience you had during a speaking engagement a few weeks ago. You want to tell us about that experience?
6: It's a little broader than gratitude.
5: Okay. Right?
6: So, I mean, I started, you know, you wrote a post about gratitude, mm-hmm. and then I responded to you privately about how I had just given a talk where gratitude was a piece. The larger point I was making in the talk is, if you look at a lot of economic data, particularly long-run economic data, these are very good times. Now, these exact moments are not great times, right? Inflation is high, real wages are declining. There's always problems, right?
5: Yeah.
6: But if you look at the long scope, particularly in Montana, between roughly 1980 and the end of the Great Recession, median household income adjusted for inflation, I think, increased by 9%.
5: Okay.
6: Right? I mean, that's 30 plus years.
5: Yeah.
6: And you're basically just treading water. In the last 15 years, it's increased by 45.
5: So that's, you know, aggregate, mean level. How much of it's driven by wealth inequality?
6: It's not.
5: It's not. Okay.
6: So
5: good.
6: Inequality rose during the period of stagnation.
5: Yes.
6: But it has not increased at all during the period of growth.
5: Okay. So this 15% growth is pretty evenly
6: distributed. It's widespread, right?
5: So, you know,
6: and a simple way to think about this is the poverty rate has declined by 33%. This is widespread, you know, income growth.
5: Mm-hmm.
6: Same is true with wealth. Wealth has grown. You know, there was a period of stagnation after the Great Recession because, you know, again, housing prices had collapsed and so wealth declines with it. But, you know, kind of since the pandemic, wealth has returned to growth. And so if you take the best data we have on wealth starts in 1989. And, you know, I mean, over that period, you know, again, adjusted for inflation, wealth is growing. There's still lots of people who don't have any wealth.
5: Yes.
6: Like, I don't want to pretend that that's not the case.
5: Yes.
6: But wealth has grown a lot, and it has grown by more in Montana because housing prices in Montana have grown more quickly.
5: Mm-hmm.
6: Again, over the past 20 years, roughly. One of my favorite data sources is the 1940 census of housing.
5: Okay.
6: Because it's the first.
5: How big is that fan club?
6: Right. Well, you know, it's probably just me. Because, you know, it's the very first big comprehensive data on all the housing stock in America.
5: Your assertion a moment ago that a lot of what's driven the increase in wealth has been the increase in home values. So that leaves out people who are renters, right, who don't own homes. And that's been an issue with increasing salience here in Montana and elsewhere.
6: Yeah. But, you know, again, we give you 401ks now. Right. So most workers workers who are climbing a ladder at some place now have 401ks, and that offsets some of the loss in housing wealth. It's absolutely not true that, you know, young people today have less wealth than their parents did.
5: Okay.
6: Right. Now there's some differences in the opportunities that are facing them. And, you know, again, there's always people who are at the tail. Right. But like, no, wealth has compounded over time. And yes, it is mostly concentrated in the hands of old people.
5: Mm-hmm.
6: We have more old people than we used to have. But like, if you're looking at kind of, you know, people in their mid 30s, right? Yeah, you're wealthier today than you were 40 years ago. Your median household incomes are higher than they were 40 years ago. Like, you know, so all of that stuff is true. And, you know, but, the, and, you know, getting back to the housing stuff, like, I mean, the reason I like the 1940 census of housing is it's a very objective measure of what people are living in. Basically when our parents were born.
5: Yeah. My folks born in 1947.
6: Yeah. Mine are 46 and 47. Yeah. So you ready for a pop quiz?
5: Sure. Yeah. Yeah. Right. I haven't studied.
6: You haven't studied.
5: That's why exactly. It's a pop quiz, I guess.
6: It's a pop quiz, right? Okay. In 1940, yep. Amongst all Montana dwellings, so homes, what share of them had running water?
5: I'm going to say 22%.
6: No, so we're a little better. 56% had running water. What share of them had a toilet inside the house?
5: 65.
6: 47. Oh. Although 6.6 of those were in shared dwellings, right? So there's, you know, you're sharing a toilet with other families.
5: Yeah.
6: What percent of them had electric lights?
5: Probably quite a bit lower. 40?
6: 71.
5: So 71. Man, was, my intuitions are in the wrong direction.
6: Mechanical refrigeration.
5: Yeah, say 65.
6: 37.
5: 37.
6: What share were still using coal or wood to heat their homes?
5: Oh, man, that's got to be really high. Yeah. 80%?
6: 60%.
5: 60%.
6: Right? Only 28% had central heating. A new single-family home built in 1949, this is nationally, right, was 909 square feet. And in 2015, a new single average, the average new single-family home was nearly 2,700 square feet, so three times as big. And housing is just one metric of living standards. But, you know, I mean, it's really easy to forget how different life was. Again, we're talking about our parents.
5: Yeah.
6: When our parents were born, right? Like there were significant portions of people who lived in homes without running water or electricity or a toilet inside.
5: And beyond the material changes in wealth, like the, you know, not everybody could vote then. Not everybody can vote now, but like the restrictions on voting, the restrictions on, you know, where you could go, segregation, gender discrimination, all these things have improved.
6: You know, and again, we're going to talk about lots of stuff that hasn't, and we have over the course of this entire series, lots of stuff that's a problem or hasn't improved.
5: Of course.
6: Not everything gets better.
5: Yeah.
6: Right. But when you don't have a good intuition for how good things are, my concern is it's hard to maintain civic virtue.
5: Okay, right? Let's connect those dots.
6: You started this off, we're talking about gratitude, right? If I look around at a world of, again, relative to our ancestors or relative, you know, I mean, right now we're dealing with the World Cup, which is, you know, the World Cup of Europeans discovering the abundance that exists in America, right? You know, when you don't have a good perspective of how good you have it, it's hard to cultivate gratitude. It's, and then all of the other virtues that go into making sure that we keep the society going along at a good clip, right? Because if you don't appreciate that things are good, if you think really that things are catastrophic, of course I'm not going to cooperate with you.
5: I want to distinguish between two sort of flavors of what you're describing. At least the way I think about it, it myself. So there's the, you know, we sometimes get it around here during budget crunches where they sort of imply you're lucky to have a job. That is sort of a forced kind of gratitude that I don't quite appreciate. Or, you know, when you're, you know, as a kid, you were struggling to finish the food on your plate and, you know, somebody would say, oh, there's starving kids in Africa. You should appreciate the food. Now, that's not incorrect in the sense that, yes, you appreciate what you have, but it feels a little forced and contrived, whereas gratitude, as I think about it in the way that I feel it, is more just like you're having an experience, right? And the things that had to come together for you to be having an experience are vast and incalculable. And so that's a different, sort of more of an energetic form of gratitude. Now, I took us a bit of a left turn there, but I just want to resist the interpretation that the frame you're bringing to this conversation is, hey, people, you should be thankful for
6: There was a lovely post on Smarm and Snark recently, right?
5: Okay.
6: I'm not trying to be smarmy. I'm just trying to give context. Gratitude is part of expectation. What happens, you know, and why, you know, I'm trying to remind people of where we've come from is because our expectations change both slowly and quickly.
5: Yes.
6: Right? We adapt at some pace to certain things. And as you go through that adaptation, your expectations can get kind of out of whack.
5: Mm-hmm.
6: you know, and so the point is not to be, you know, it's to just to try and help people. Maybe every once in a while we need to just press reset and go, oh, wait, let's look around. And that's what hopefully those moments of gratitude, a lot of, you know, the lightning strikes of gratitude really are. It's like, yeah, somehow your brain resets and goes, oh, wow, I should be grateful for this, right? You nearly get hit by a car, you know, you see somebody, you know, whose health fails them, right? You kind of have this, oh crap, I should appreciate what I have. All I'm trying to do here is say, look, from an economic perspective, we have a ton to be grateful for.
5: So yeah, yeah. What's the mechanism here? Have we gotten worse at gratitude? Have we lost sight of it? I mean, there's this adjacent concept we haven't quite surfaced, the vibe session idea that, you know, the economic numbers are good, but people think the economy's bad.
6: There's things that are bad.
5: Yes.
6: And part of it may be that people are picking up on the fact that the whole point of the talk that led to this, right?
5: Yeah.
6: Is to say, is they said, look, there's all these things, you know, part of it was just descriptive. This is just how the world is. Mm-hmm. But then, you know, it was kind of getting to the point of, do we think we have what it takes to preserve this? Not just preserve it, but to expand it.
5: Yeah.
6: Right? If problems come our way, are we going to be able to address them in a way that is maximally beneficial?
5: Yeah.
6: Right. And my concern is that we are not.
5: Mm-hmm.
6: Right. We have broken down the institutions, and not just, you know, the society, there's two parts, right? There's the institutional structure of it, but then there's the people, right? And yeah, our institutions, we don't seem to have a lot of faith in. But we also are losing faith in the people, the decline in trust, the, you know, our belief in the trustworthiness of people.
5: Closeness with neighbors, a lot of the data that you're closely in touch with.
6: Stuff. The fact that young people are massively have much, much, much higher zero-sum mindsets than older people do. I need good institutions, but I also need virtuous people, right? You know, to make it all work. I'm concerned about that particular track.
5: Yeah.
6: Because I don't think the visions that people are outlining are realistic versions of a better world, right? And, you know, in particular, it's not being done through some kind of, hey, we're getting people on board and we're going to move. It's we're going to fight for power and give a small group of people the switches to try and steer whatever direction they want to go, right? But those people that are rising to power are, many are lacking in virtue. I mean, they do not check any of the boxes of civic virtue.
5: Yeah, we don't seem to have a system that identifies and rewards civic virtue.
6: It's probably worth talking about what is virtue. What is civic virtue? Right? So virtue, you know, it's an Aristotelian concept. There's two types of vice. There's extremes and the lack of, right? So vice can be the lack of something,
5: mm-hmm.
6: or vice can be taking something to excess.
5: Right.
6: Right? And virtue is supposed to be, again, this golden mean that sits in between them, right? And, you know, there were the classical virtues, there's Christian, you know, there's all this kind of stuff. But, you know, when it comes to civic virtue, you know, we're talking about stuff like be civil.
5: Yeah. I mean, the golden rule is kind of a nice virtue frame.
6: You know, respect.
5: Yes.
6: Civility. Responsibility, you know, justice, fairness, tolerance, mm-hmm. honesty, courage, cooperation, humility, right? These are the types of things that we want in the public. Again, going back to the Greek view of virtue, right? It's something you have to cultivate, right? I can't instruct you in it. You just have to practice it constantly.
5: Yeah.
6: Right. And I think part of the problem that we have in our modern information environment, and part of why we've kind of are struggling, is no one is perfect. No one is virtuous at all points in time.
5: Yeah.
6: And now we leave a trail of all of our failed virtues,
5: mm-hmm.
6: which then just mean that, well, why should I be virtuous? You're not virtuous.
5: Mm-hmm.
6: The problem is where we're struggling is how do we maintain an equilibrium of virtue, right? In a political system that is binary.
5: In a binary frame, people are often choosing the lesser of two evils.
6: Right.
5: We hear that statement often, but it gets operationalized as just being able to forgive any number of sins
6: any
5: of your chosen tribal leader versus saying, you know, whatever this, you know, however bad this person is, it's going to be better than the other.
6: We have to win this election because if we don't win this election, so we have to tolerate senators and representatives who, when we were kids, would have been run out of public office.
5: We'll be back to my conversation with Bryce Ward after this short break.
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5: Welcome back to A New Angle. I'm here with Bryce Ward, talking about gratitude and civic virtue. I think just like last week, J.D. Vance made some comment about sort of minimizing Watergate. And I think he's probably correct in the sense that it's the Watergate break-in in and of itself seems like it would have been a speed bump for any candidate in current political times.
6: Yeah, part of it's the closeness of elections, but how good people rationalize tolerating people who they wouldn't, they don't admire. I think in some kind of ideal sense, you know, again, and it's an imagined ideal, right, is we kind of want to look up to our political leaders, right? We want them to be representations of civic virtue.
5: I mean, is that true?
6: I think we do. I mean, that's part of the story that we tell ourselves, at least.
5: I mean, I think you and I do, and a lot of people I talk to do, but I think at the end of the day, like people, it might be a preference falsification. Like
6: maybe.
5: You want somebody who wins or is different or is not a politician or, you know, something.
6: Yeah. I mean, obviously winning is important, right? But like in some dream ideal sense, right, what we want is the people running to all be virtuous, but they differ only in their stances on, you know, how they view solving society's problems.
5: Yeah, like right? What's the marginal tax rate?
6: What are the biggest problems we face? What priorities should be? What policies, because if we can keep it there, that's very easy to have civil disagreement about.
5: Of course.
6: It's not always civil, but it's easy to keep it, you know, at the end of the day, like, yes, we don't know the fact, you know, these are hypotheses that we can only test through trying them out. And mm-hmm. Some of us are going to be wrong. Some of us will be right. Or sometimes we'll both be right and wrong for different reasons. But, you know, once you get into a world where we think of if we don't win the election, then it's the end of the world. Then, yeah, we just like, I guess it's all, I'll tolerate all sorts of vices. But once I start tolerating vices, now the equilibrium can't hold. Right. Because part of what we then fight about is your tolerance of the vice. Right. And so you just end up in this, well, you're kind of, you know, again, then that winning elections you just talked about. Mm-hmm. Well, yeah. Why should we drum out people from our party who might win elections if they're, you know, have exhibited, you know, things which are not virtuous? Well, they're going to win. Who cares? Right. And, but then the other side is, well, you're not virtuous and you're hypocritical and, you know, and you're just in a bad equilibrium, right? And I don't know how to get out of the bad equilibrium, right? I do know what it takes to preserve the good equilibrium. But once you're on the path in the bad equilibrium, I don't know what you do.
5: Yeah.
6: But I do know, I think people are hungry for virtue. The talk that I gave last year, mm-hmm. it was at a Rotary Club. The mm-hmm. Rotary Club, they start with the four-way test. And I was like, huh, that's interesting. So what is the four-way test, right? So of the things we think, say, or do, number one, is it the truth? Number two, is it fair to all concerned? Number three, will it build goodwill and better friendships? And four, will it be beneficial to all concerned? The four-way test is the embodiment of a positive sum mindset,
5: mm-hmm.
6: right? It's very much like, okay, it's not what's good for me. That's what's good for everyone,
5: yeah.
6: right? And that's really what civic virtue is about. Mm-hmm. It's really what my big concern is about the loss of virtue civically. When we cooperate, we can produce a relative abundance. It's not to say there is not scarcity. There's other people that people don't suffer from scarcity. But we can produce relative abundance, mm-hmm. right? Which isn't the end-all be-all, but certainly helps, right? And so, but that requires cooperation. And trust. It requires a positive sum mindset.
5: All those things.
6: Where we start to break down, if we don't maintain that, well, then we're not going to produce the levels of prosperity that we can produce. And, you know, we're not going to produce the levels of material well-being that we can produce. And then without that material well-being, it's harder to produce the other types of well-being that we all strive for. And where I think we're struggling is how do we create a new equilibrium of virtue in a world of massive information abundance, where we know that everybody's not going to be perfect, where there's going to be some breakdowns, and where sometimes there are things are in fact zero sum. What are our modern civic virtues? What are the practices that we need to cultivate that would help do that, right? You know, and what coaching do we need to do? I mean, you've wrote something recently on masculinity, right?
5: Yeah.
6: Which gets to part of this. I will let you describe it and not have me summarize your own words, but.
5: Sure. Just for listeners. So, you know, this program is hosted on a website, anewanglepodcast.com, where we also publish writing. And I've been writing, you know, weekly essay all summer. So I think I've got like 7 of them out there. And last week was a post about masculinity. I often get asked what I think masculinity is or isn't. And, you know, there's a lot of opinions floating around out there. And the frame that I've been working on is, you know, to the extent there is exists a social hierarchy, and for whatever reason that hierarchy exists, as you move up it, the obligation to seek positive sum outcomes grows. So masculinity in that frame would be the obligation to search for positive sum outcomes for as many people as possible, especially anyone less fortunate. So that, you know, positive sum being, you know, win-win, thinking about expanding the pie, not just dividing it up. And I think these things are connected. I mean, you're talking about civic virtue. We're talking about gratitude. This idea of positive sum thinking flows right into that. And then I think too, like, you have to sort of take stock of your position relative to others. And I think, like I just said, as you move up in whatever your access to abundance, you want to, you're obligated to think more about positive sum. And the inverse is that if you're somebody struggling, now we're all struggling to some degree, but if you're like objectively struggling to meet your basic needs, or you've lived under oppression for a long time, or you have some systemic disadvantages or whatever the case may be, then that can excuse some zero sum thinking or approach. I don't want to give too much of a hall pass, but I think the point being is that I think the obligation shifts as you move up
6: certainly,
5: in status.
6: Yeah. So certainly I will agree with that to some degree. I don't believe in giving hall passes. You know, I think virtue is required of everybody.
5: Yeah. Agree.
6: You know, I think that part of the problem that we have right now is because we said, oh, you've struggled. You're exempt from stuff. When you're grateful, you're not concerned about as much about redividing the pie.
5: Yeah.
6: Right.
5: Yeah.
6: You know, it's one of the preconditions for that, right? If I'm grateful for what I have, I'm not sitting there going, I need a bigger slice, right? But I'm happy to create a bigger pie, right? You know, and I'm happy to work with you to create a bigger pie. This is the link between it, right? Is when I'm grateful, when I'm looking at the pie or cake or whatever it is you want, whatever thing you want to think about, I'm happy with the slice that I have. When I'm ungrateful, I'm envious of the size of your slice and I want to redivide it.
5: Yeah, you're having social comparison at its peak.
6: And so, you know, and that's a zero sum. I want your slice of the pie.
5: Yep.
6: Right? And, you know, that doesn't work for cooperation. Mm-hmm. Gratitude is kind of foundational to cooperation and trust.
5: Yeah.
6: It's not the only thing that goes into those things, but I think it really helps, right? Which is kind of why we started where we started with, yes, we have lots of problems, but in terms of creating material well-being, right? Like, we're doing great, you know, and particularly because we're solving all sorts of health problems now.
5: Yeah.
6: Right. And again, how are we able to solve those health problems?
5: Cooperation
6: by having enough resources that we can basically say to somebody, yeah, why don't you go off and spend your entire life just thinking about how to solve this problem? Right. That's what prosperity means. Specialization. It's wealth of nations. We're back to Adam Smith, right? You know, when I can create so much prosperity that people can go off and pay people and say, you know, I want you to spend your entire life thinking about ways to solve obesity or cancer or heart disease or whatever it is, and try a million different things that don't work, right? And like, we don't have one people. We have armies of people, right? That's how much prosperity we've created in the world. We have armies of people who are dedicated to solving random problems that will make us all better off if we can figure them out, right? If we lose sight of the fact that we have created this engine of prosperity and become too concerned with zero-sum thinking, we're going to tear it down, right? Because the lack of virtue makes it hard to create prosperity, right? We have tons of evidence for this, right? Societies that, you know, fall into corruption or, you know, are taken over by, you know, people that are extractive and zero sum, they don't grow as quickly, right? You know, you get yourself into a much slower trajectory of material prosperity. And, you know, that's not good.
5: So correct me here if I have the references incorrect or the interpretation incorrect, but wasn't it de Tocqueville who made the observation that trouble will happen in what was the young American society? But, you know, don't expect trouble when things are objectively bad. Expect trouble when things are actually good, because small differences become much more meaningful. And, you know, that will give rise to factions and fighting amongst people that already have some degree of advantage.
6: Yeah. No, I don't know if that's de Tocqueville or not. That's not. but part of what de Tocqueville saw as the beauty of America was virtue, civic virtue, right? That's what, that's my memory of de Tocqueville, right?
5: Sure.
6: Is you travel the country and there's all these small communities that each have their own kind of self-organized system, which allows it to cooperate and prosper, whether it's de Tocqueville or somebody else, that it's easy when things are good to start, you know, fighting over, you know, it's the story of downfalls throughout history of corporations and countries, right?
5: That's all the time we have for this episode. Stay tuned for part two of this conversation of Incentives and Instincts next month. Thanks for listening to A New Angle. 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A New Angle is recorded at Studio 49, a generous gift from UM alums Michelle and Lauren Hansen. 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Keely Larson is our producer. John Brownell, Jeff Ament, and John Wicks made our music. 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
12: I'm Dr. Anthony Lizowitz, and this is Climate Connections. Wastewater treatment plants remove pollutants from sewage before it returns to lakes, rivers, and oceans. But that treatment process can produce some harmful pollution of its own. Jose Porro is CEO of Cobalt Water Global, a company that helps water utilities reduce their nitrous oxide emissions. Nitrous oxide is a powerful global warming gas.
13: Nitrous oxide is also an ozone-depleting gas,
12: and it can be created as an unintended byproduct of wastewater treatment during the removal of nitrogen. Nitrogen is present in people's urine, and it has to be removed because if it ends up in waterways, it can cause harmful algae growth and other problems. But under certain conditions, the microbes that break down nitrogen can produce nitrous oxide. Porro says the problem can often be fixed through simple tweaks. For example, aerating the water less at certain times, so less oxygen gets in. So his company uses machine learning to help utilities monitor and fine-tune their processes.
13: We've been able to achieve up to 80 to 90% reductions in the N2O emissions from making simple process adjustments.
12: So water treatment plants can clean the water without adding as much pollution to the atmosphere. Climate Connections is produced by the Yale Center for Environmental Communication. To learn more about climate change, visit climateconnections.org.
4: I'm Elliot Forrest, and it is my pleasure to welcome you to the next broadcast of the radio series from the Chamber Music Society of Lincoln Center, David Finkel and Wuhan Artistic Directors. Now in its 56th season, the Chamber Music Society is one of the world's leading chamber music presenters. From its home in New York's Alice Tully Hall, on tour and on recordings, the Chamber Music Society delivers dazzling performances by virtuosic musicians to countless devoted listeners. We'll enjoy a feast of exquisite wind works on today's program, including transporting quintets by Jacques Ibert and Paul Tafanel, and the witty, wise Nonet for Winds and Strings by Bohuslav Martinu. We spoke with David Finkel, co-artistic director of the Chamber Music Society, about the varied wind works featured on this program.
14: On today's broadcast, we put a spotlight on the Woodwind Quintet, the special combination of flute, oboe, clarinet, bassoon, and horn. Composers had experimented with different combinations of these instruments in chamber music for much of the 18th century. But it was Anton Reicha, an early Romantic Paris-based Czech composer, flutist, and pedagogue, who consolidated these five instruments as a coherent ensemble with the dozens of works he wrote for this combination. Reicha was a skilled teacher to many great composers of the 19th century, and through his efforts, knowledge of the wind quintet's potential spread across Europe. The second work we hear on today's broadcast, the 1876 Quintet in G Minor by French flutist Paul Tafanel, is a perfect example of high romantic wind quintet writing. Over the course of three stirring movements, Tafanel combines the frolicking, spirited lightness of earlier wind quintets with a sense of drama and harmonic progression that brings to mind the contemporaneous symphonic writing of Johannes Brahms. Unlike more homogeneous ensembles like the string quartet, the mechanisms for sound production across the five instruments in a woodwind quintet are very different. Though the ensemble can make a wonderful blended choral sound, each instrument is also able to pop out in a totally unique way. In the 20th century, many composers began to embrace the great diversity of timbres found in the wind quintet. In the first work featured on today's program, three short pieces for wind quintet by French composer Jacques Ibert from 1930, the composer writes appealing tonal music with a bustling, somewhat chaotic quality that speaks to his life in the turbulent 20th century. The instruments all present different characters who take on contrasting roles in an engaging, effervescent story. The second piece in the collection features a sublime flute and clarinet duet, and the finale is a playful dance that one could imagine hearing in a Paris music hall. To close the program, we'll hear a woodwind quintet join forces with four string players for Bohuslav Martinu's Nonet for Strings. It's one of his very last pieces, and, like much of his music, features a beguiling blend of humor and sincere feeling. Mixed wind string groups, and especially ensembles like this one, in which the winds outnumber the strings, have inherent instrumental balance challenges. Wind and brass instruments can be loud. Luckily, Martinu orchestrates his nonet in an artful manner that allows every voice to come through. It doesn't hurt that, in this performance, you'll hear wonderful, sensitive musicianship from our CMS wind players, and of course, our string players can also hold their own. The combination is spectacular and provides an exciting finish to this celebration of winds.
4: Thank you, David. The program begins with a short piece that Jacques Ibert wrote for wind quintet in 1930. His three short pieces are typical of his delightful style, and they speak to the energy and rambunctious spirit of the 1920s in Paris. Now, from the Chamber Music Society of Lincoln Center, here are Soyeon Kim, flutist, Stephen Taylor, oboe, Tommaso Longwich, clarinetist, Mark Goldberg, bassoon, Eric Reed, horn, with three short pieces for wind quintet by Jacques Ibert.

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We just heard Soyeon Kim flute, Stephen Taylor oboe, Tommaso Longwich clarinet, Mark Goldberg bassoon, Eric Reed horn, all playing three short pieces for Wind Quintet by Jocky Bear in a performance from the Chamber Music Society of Lincoln Center. We've got another Wind Quintet coming up in a moment on this Chamber Music Society broadcast. It's music by Paul Tafanel, a late Romantic flutist and composer who later in his life became a very important flute pedagogue at the Paris Conservatory. He wrote his Wind Quintet in 1876 so he could submit it to a composing competition, which he won with little debate. Now we'll hear it from the Chamber Music Society of Lincoln Center. Here are Damari McGill flute, Yuri Valentin oboe, Romy de Guise-Langlois clarinetists, Elena Katz bassoon, and Hugo Valverde horn, with the Wind Quintet in G minor by Paul Tafanel.

0: We just heard the music of Paul Tafanel, his Wind Quintet in G minor, performed by Damari McGill, flute, Yuri Valentin, oboe, Romy de Guise-Langlois, clarinet, Elena Katz, bassoon, and Hugo Valverde, horn, from the Chamber Music Society of Lincoln Center on the WFMT Radio Network.
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2: 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I'm Kerry Fremkin. Join me for a musical hour that also includes Jennifer Frauci and Shai Wozner in Bartok's groundbreaking Violin Sonata in C Major.
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0: I'm Elliot Forrest. On the second half of this program, we'll hear the whimsical nonet for winds and strings by Bohuslav Martineau. We spoke with horn player David Bird Morrow about what makes this a unique piece in the chamber music repertoire.
4: When you're listening to Martineau's nonet, one thing that, you know, now that I think about it, that's really special is that it tells a complete story in actually a relatively short period of time. You're taken through a pretty large arc of character and mood throughout each movement. And every instrument has a say. He uses the instruments really well. You know, it's elegant the way that the economy of, you know, it's never too heavy, never too chaotic. It's always very clear, the music that he's getting across, which is, it's no small feat when you have that much potential noise.
0: Thank you, David. We'll listen for those elegantly balanced lines in this piece of large ensemble chamber music. From the Chamber Music Society of Lincoln Center, here are Tara Helen O'Connor, flute, James Austin Smith, oboe, Sebastian Manns, clarinet, Mark Goldberg, bassoon, David Bird Morrow, horn, Alexander Sitkabetsky, violinist, Paul Neubauer, violist, Dmitry Atapin, cellist, and Blake Hinson, double bass, with the nonet for winds and strings by Bohuslav Martineau.

We just heard the Nonet for Winds and Strings by Bohuslav Martineau in a performance from the Chamber Music Society of Lincoln Center. That concludes our program for today. Join us for our next Chamber Music Society broadcast. We'll hear a collection of diverse works by 20th and 21st century American composers, including a serene vocalise by André Previn, Wynton Marsalis' New Orleans-inspired string quartet at the Octoroon Balls, and the stirring string quartet number 2 by John Adams. Here's a preview.

0: Just a sample of the music you'll hear on next week's broadcast. I'm Elliot Forrest. Thanks so much for listening. 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
2: 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KUMW, Dillon. 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KPHB, Phillipsburg. 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KDWG, Dillon. KEUK, Eureka. 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

Good evening and welcome to Blue Green Crossing on Montana Public Radio. My name is John Floridis, your host for this evening. Always a pleasure playing music for you. We've got a great show lined up for you tonight. I'll tell you about what's coming up. We've got some music by Molly Tuttle, who's going to be in Montana Public Radio studios this Friday at noon for a solo set during Freeform. So check that out. That's this Friday, July 24th. At noon during Freeforms, Molly Tuttle, live in studio, Montana Public Radio. And then we're going to have some Levant Danur, some Donald Clancy, Greenfields of America, Tony Furtado, Big Richard, Alton, and much more. We're going to start off with a tune by Molly Tuttle. This is Take the Journey.

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0: We are coming to the close of our first set here on Blue Green Crossing, Montana Public Radio. We started with Molly Tuttle, Take the Journey, which is a single. And again, Molly Tuttle is going to be on the air on Montana Public Radio live tomorrow. That's Friday, July 24th at noon, Mountain Daylight Savings Time, which assume will be just noon, apparently. Noon during Freeforms, Montana Public Radio, Molly doing a solo set because she's got shows coming up in the area. She's going to be at the Wilma that night, tomorrow night on the 24th here in Missoula. And then the following day on Saturday, July 25th, she's going to be at the Red Ants Pants Festival. After Molly, we heard L'Avant Tenor with La Dragon du Chemin. And then we heard Donald Clancy doing some reels, Jackie Fitzpatrick's and The Boy in the Boat. And then Gina Furtado, the Gina Furtado Project, doing Submarine, a single. Green Fields of America, The Islanders Lament. And that was followed by Tony Furtado. And that's what we're listening to right now as we head on out of this first set. Blue Green Crossing, Montana Public Radio. I'm John Floridis. We'll be back with our second set right after this.
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2: Good evening, Montana Public Radio listeners. My name is Keith Suda, intermittent music host filling in for Joan Richard tonight, who is experiencing vehicle trouble, and it's no surprise in this downpour and lightning-y night, which we find ourselves in at least around the broadcasting studios here of Montana Public Radio in Missoula, Montana. I drove through sheets of rain carrying my many different bags of records from my vast and confusingly organized collection of analog media to play for you this evening. We're going to have quite a few different songs in quite a few different genres. Perhaps you will hear a favorite or find a new one. Here is the most appropriate song I always think of when I'm starting off Night Flight. Here are the Walker Brothers.

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1: Shadows Stalk the Night, The Unknowns, from their self-titled debut record, an obscure pressing from about 1981. In fact, all these songs date from around the late 70s to early 80s. We started off Night Flight this evening with Night Flights by the Walker Brothers from their landmark 1978 album of the same name, one that has only grown in its artistic legacy in the era since it was made. Then you heard Kevin Dunn and the Regiment of Women from their 1983, I believe, record, The Judgment of Paris. You heard A.G. Then from my original 1980-something single on Stiff Records, you heard Department S with their minor hit, at least in the U.K., Is Vic There? And Alan Vega from his debut solo record in 1981, produced by Rick Ocasek, around the time that Alan Vega's more well-known band, Suicide, was making their second LP. Oh, my goodness. I'm just in that kind of a mood tonight, I'm afraid. But I think we can get into some slightly more upbeat music. Here on Montana Public Radio, here is a band called Sparks.

0: The unmistakable Elvis Costello. From his debut album, My Aim Is True, released the year I was born, 1977, a record written by a frustrated computer data entry operator sitting at his kitchen table after he got off shift late into the night, listening to London Calling by The Clash, smoking cigarettes and trying to figure out the songs he wanted to share with the world. Speaking of the world, before that, you heard Martha and the Muffins from their album This Is the Ice Age, with the track Women Around the World at Work. Prior to that, The Yachts, with the song There's a Ghost in My House, and we started that set of songs with Sparks. From their album Propaganda, you heard Reinforcements. I haven't any for you, but hopefully you have been doing okay on this musically adventurous evening on Night Flight here on Montana Public Radio. I have got a lot more songs to play for you. I'm going to switch up quite a few genres, including in the next one, coming up in just a moment.
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2: Grammy-winning guitarist and singer-songwriter Molly Tuttle stepping out on her own. Catch her this Friday, July 24th at noon in a very special live performance and interview hosted by our very own John Flores. Hear tracks from her new dazzling solo album, So Long, Little Sunshine, described by Tuttle as her boldest, most fearless departure yet. Don't miss this intimate live set this Friday, 12 p.m., noon, live from Studio B, right here on Montana Public Radio.

0: a line of continuity of some of the great femme-fronted punk bands here for you tonight on Montana Public Radio. Started that batch of songs with The Slits, with their rendition of Heard Through the Grapevine. After that, X-Ray Specs with the song Warrior in Woolworths. Then American band The Avengers with their track The American in Me from a 45 single that I bought when I met Penelope Houston after seeing The Avengers open for The Damned several years ago in Seattle, Washington. Then right there, smack dab in the middle, the band L7 from their great album Bricks Are Heavy. You heard the song Pretend We're Dead, played in memory of their bass player Jennifer Finch, who recently passed away from extremely aggressive brain cancer. Cancer is the worst. There's such an important part of that early alternative scene where punk rock finally charted, combining elements of metal music and everything that would become early alternative slash grunge sort of sound, but really at its core was punk rock finally breaking through. After that, you heard The Muffs with the song Outer Space and the Linda Lindas, one of the great bands working today, four young women who are making incredible music straight from the heart. You heard All in My Head from their third LP, No Obligation. Well, we're going to play some songs with some synthesizery bleeps and bloops in this next batch of tunes here on Night Flight in just a moment.
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0: That was not me winding the record down. That is how it's produced. From Japan, that was the band Plastics, their song Robot. Started that batch of songs with the Electric Light Orchestra and their song Yours Truly 2095 from their album Time, which is not one of their most highly regarded records, but is my favorite of all of their work. After that, you heard A Flock of Seagulls from their debut album, with the song Telecommunication, then Devo with the song The Fourth Dimension, and then Neil Young with the song We Are In Control from his album Trans, where he scrapped a bunch of songs he had made as a sort of rock outfit and instead picked up a vocoder, made him very synthy. He'd been hanging out with the Devo boys for a bit, and also he said that it, for some reason, sparked in his head what it was like to try to communicate a bit with his son, who has cerebral palsy. It's a wonderful record, and he was sued by his label for making an album that did not sound like Neil Young, and I love that. I guess you could say I am a trans fan. I'm a big booster, and I is the only Neil Young record, in fact, that I own. I'm happy to play it for you. Oh my goodness, I've got so many other fun records to play for you coming up here on Night Flight here on Montan Public Radio. My name is Keith Suda, filling in for Joan Richard this evening as she's experiencing some automotive trouble. But we're going to have a good time nonetheless all the way until midnight.
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2: Grammy-winning guitarist and singer-songwriter Molly Tuttle stepping out on her own. Catch her this Friday, July 24th at noon in a very special live performance and interview hosted by our very own John Flores. Hear tracks from her new dazzling solo album, So Long, Limitless Sunshine, described by Tuttle as her boldest, most fearless departure yet. Don't miss this intimate live set this Friday, 12 p.m., noon, live from Studio B, right here on Montana Public Radio.

That was Saint Vincent. Her most recent album, All Born Screaming, she decided to re-record entirely in Spanish, called Todos Nacen Gritando. You heard the song Hombre Roto, which translates to Broken Man, the breakout single of that album. An amazing piece of music it is. I started that set of tunes with another Spanish language song. You heard Las Ligas Menores with their song Hice Todo Mal. Then a wonderful, wonderful synth-pop group from Australia, Even As We Speak, you heard their song Falling Down the Stairs. Then the wonderful American songwriter MXM Tune with her song The Situation, featuring British group Caro Caro Bonito. And the incredible Survival Guide followed that. These are all incredible. Just take it for granted. If I played it on a record for you, I think it's incredible. Survival Guide's second album, Death Dreams, was an incredible step forward, a quantum leap forward in her musicality. Emily Whitehurst's solo project. You heard the song Don't Feel Bad, and then Rocket in My Pocket by My Brightest Diamond. Her newest album is from a couple of years ago, called Fight the Real Terror, written in honor of the passing of Sinead O'Connor, who counseled us all to fight the real enemy. I've got a few more songs to play for you as we rapidly approach midnight, at least in the mountain time zone from which I am broadcasting here at Montana Public Radio. So let's get back to work, shall we?

a particular favorite song of mine, Bales of Cocaine by the Reverend Horton Heat, from, I believe, their debut record, The Full Custom Gospel Sounds of the Reverend Horton Heat. Before that, another reverend, this time from Germany, Reverend Beatman, from his album Surreal Folk Blues Gospel Trash, Volume 2. You heard his imitable rendition of Blue Moon of Kentucky. I just was into some gravelly voices tonight. Before that, you heard The Residents, one of the most famous avant-garde bands of the United States. They've put out an album a year for over the last 50 years. Most of them concept albums. This one, Metal, Meat, and Bone, came out in 2020. And they set aside their synthesizers and instead went to a very analog sound with a concept of pretending to have found 7-inch singles of a blues singer from New Orleans named Alvin Dian Dog. And you heard, so they did an album of their synthy renditions of it and then an album of the originals. You heard the supposed original of River Runs Dry. We began with Tom Waits and his song Get Behind the Mule. From his album Mule Variations, one of my favorite records of all time. I know not everyone's a fan of gravelly voices, but hopefully you made it this far. And now it's the end of the show. Thank you so much for joining me here on Night Flight, here on Montana Public Radio. My name is Keith Suda. I will be back Monday morning as we begin our summer pledge drive. I'm extremely excited to be taking part in that and helping support the wonderful mission of this station and all of the great work it does. And also me being on it. It's going to be great fun and a good time. We've got an encore of this morning's Freeforms coming up next, and BBC World Service, and great programming until the inevitable heat death of the universe. So until we meet again, please join me in facing each day, if possible, with bravery and kindness.

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This is Thursday Freeforms. My name is Brian Ramirez. Appreciate you tuning in. Started off the set with a new one by Babe Rainbow, a song called Waterfall. I guess they got a new album coming out called Acid and Honey. Don't know when that's going to be dropped. Then it was Mac DeMarco with Blue Boy from the album Salad Days. After that was Trooper Salute from their newest album. I don't know if I can announce it. It's very long. Never mind. Tomodachi Gai Mashita. Yeah. A song called Holy Night. Then it was Eddie Current Suppression Ring, brand new album they just put out about a month ago called In Light of Recent Events. Amazing record, one of my top of this year. A song called Ulterior Motives. Then it was The Breeders from their album Pod. A song called When I Was a Painter. Then it was The Dream Syndicate with That's What You Always Say from The Days of Wine and Roses. And then we wrapped it up with Sunny in the Sunsets from their Antenna to the Afterworld. I played the song Dark Corners. Got a new one by This Is Lorelei coming up next from a new album coming out, I think, in September called The Singer in My Band. I'm going to play a song called Billy Came Back. It's really great. Okay, Thursday Freeforms. Thanks for tuning in. This is Lorelei.

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2: Grammy-winning guitarist and singer-songwriter Molly Tuttle stepping out on her own. Catch her this Friday, July 24th at noon in a very special live performance and interview hosted by our very own John Flores. Hear tracks from her new dazzling solo album, So Long, Little Miss Sunshine, described by Tuttle as her boldest, most fearless departure yet. Don't miss this intimate live set this Friday, 12 p.m., noon, live from Studio B, right here on Montana Public Radio.
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4: Wow, Molly Tuttle's going to be here in the studio this Friday at noon, live. It's going to be great. She's great. So, yeah, put that on your calendar. This is Thursday Free Forums. I'm Montana Public Radio. My name is Brian Ramirez, and we started off with a brand new one by This Is Lorelei, a song called Billy Came Back from a new album that's going to be coming out, I don't know, a month or two, called The Singer in My Band. It's going to be on Matador Records. Beachwood Sparks after that with Torn in Two from the album Across the River of Stars. Mystic Braze after that from the Spinning Wheel EP, All Your Love is the title of the track. Then it was The Go-Betweens from their last album they put out in 2005. Oceans Apart, song is called Boundary Rider. Tropical F Storm, I can't say their name on air because I don't want to get in trouble. Look them up. From the album Fairyland Codex, an incredible song called Stepping on a Rake. And then it was Dunyan from their fourth album called Number Four, a song called Detar Deed. Last song we heard was Floating Action from the album A Hand-Carved Garden Tool, a song called Waited Such a Long Time. On deck, I have, I just picked it up about a week or two ago, the second new album this year by the Twisted Teens from New Orleans. It's called Florida Water Blues, and it's so good. It's another top 10, top of 2026, so I'm going to play you a song by them, a song called Hand Me a Cigarette. All right, this is Thursday Freeforms on Montana Public Radio. 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
1: Hi, word lovers. On the last pair of Christy the Wordsmith editions, we traced the history of the hard-working word drag, D-R-A-G, from its 14th century origin as a verb meaning to pull, through its development as a noun meaning a stylish horse-drawn coach. From there, the word made its way into the slangy terms main drag, drag race, and the drag that's a tedious bore. All of these senses of the word rely on the original drag meaning to pull. By the early 1900s, Americans were writing and talking about taking drags on cigarettes, pipes, and cigars by pulling or dragging smoke into the lungs. And what about the drag that dresses in the clothing of the opposite sex? This sense of the word was spotted as long ago as 1870 in a weekly London publication called Reynolds Newspaper, in which the writer felt the need to define the phrase. He wrote, "We shall come in drag," which means men wearing women's clothing. Capturing this sense of the word in its historical context, the Victorian era, we see women clothed in voluminous hoop skirts and yards of petticoats. When men dressed in women's attire, whether to assume a theatrical role or just for amusement, the long skirts dragging across the floor created a sensation quite unlike that of simple trousered locomotion. From Montana State University in Bozeman, I'm Christy the Wordsmith.
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3: Good morning, I'm Amy Martinez. An Arkansas man in a wheelchair was having trouble crossing six lanes of traffic until he got help from a friendly neighborhood Spider-Man, who jumped out of his Jeep to help. Okay, not really Spider-Man, but a trampoline park employee dressed up as Spidey for an event. They crossed the street seconds before the light turned green. Now, you'll have to forgive my bias here, but the flash would have finished the job a lot faster. 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
3: 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I'm Amy Martinez.
5: And I'm Michelle Martin. Now, we've been hearing a lot about cyclosporiasis lately. It's a gastrointestinal illness that we've known about for a while, but it's in the news now because it has infected more than 1,600 people in the U.S. The parasite that causes the disease has been linked to shredded iceberg lettuce. Our Planet Money team has been looking into the system that's supposed to keep our food safe. Here's NPR's Jeff Guo.
6: The modern era of food safety inspections began 15 years ago. After a deadly outbreak of E. coli linked to bagged spinach shocked Congress into passing the Food Safety Modernization Act.
7: So this was a huge deal. I mean, this was a major overhaul.
6: Jim Gorney was a longtime advisor at the Food and Drug Administration. He says this law gave the FDA a lot more power, especially over the farms that grow our fruits and vegetables. Those farms used to be basically unregulated. The FDA couldn't even make farmers wash their hands. But now, most produce farmers have to follow the FDA's safety standards. Jim helped write those standards. For instance, say a farmer is walking through the fields and all of a sudden they notice a pile of animal feces right next to that beautiful green head of lettuce.
7: What they're supposed to do is flag it, cordon off an area around it, and that should never be harvested.
6: Is that part of the official rule?
7: Yep.
6: The FDA's official produce safety standards contain tons of provisions like that. They cover everything from how you wash your hands to how clean the irrigation water needs to be to how you handle compost and manure. So why are outbreaks still happening? Well, one problem is that right now, most farms aren't inspected by the government on any regular basis. Not really. The FDA and its state partners just don't have the resources for that. There aren't enough inspectors.
7: Once every 3 years would be ideal.
6: Once every 3 years? I was hoping you'd say, like, I don't know, every month.
7: Every month? Oh, no. I don't think that's possible.
6: No? Why not? Well, I have to eat that. We all have to eat those plants.
7: We do all have to eat that.
6: But right now, forget about every 3 years. There seem to be farms that still haven't gotten their first inspection yet. And it's not just farms. Last year, the Government Accountability Office issued a report saying the FDA is way behind on inspections of food processing facilities, such as the Taylor Farms operation in Mexico that's been linked to the current outbreak. FDA records show the last time that facility was inspected was 7 years ago. But even if the FDA could perform more inspections, another problem is that a lot of the science is still a work in progress. Every time there's an outbreak, we learn something new. For instance, a couple years ago, there was a big salmonella outbreak involving peaches, which is strange because peaches are not typically associated with salmonella. But when investigators visited one of the orchards,
7: come to find out, directly adjacent is a poultry house, you know?
6: So it was like chicken air that was just blowing onto these peaches?
7: Yeah.
6: Well, that is one of the theories, at least. The FDA never actually figured out how the salmonella got onto those peaches. To this day, it is still a mystery. With the current cyclosporiasis outbreak, it is very possible that we will never figure out exactly how it happened. But if we can't figure out how it happened, how are we going to prevent the next one? Jeff Guo, NPR News.
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8: 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Thanks for joining us for Morning Edition here on MTPR. I'm Michael Marsalek. Here's a look at your weather forecast. For your Friday, west of the Divide, mostly sunny and hot with patchy smoke. Winds increasing during the afternoon and some isolated mountain thunderstorms. Highs today, Missoula, Polson, expect 97. Kalispell, Whitefish, Butte, Deer Lodge, and Phillipsburg, 92. Eureka and Hamilton, 96. And Libby and Thompson Falls, 99 degrees. Central and southwest Montana, there is a heat advisory that'll be in effect in some areas starting at noon. For today, sunny and hot in central Montana with patchy smoke. High temperatures, Great Falls and Helena, 98, White Sulphur Springs, 92, and Browning, 88. Windy at times with a slight chance of an afternoon thunderstorm. Southwest Montana, mostly sunny and hot today. Patchy smoke will linger during the morning with a slight chance of an afternoon thunderstorm and those breezy afternoon winds. Highs in Bozeman, 97. Dillon today, 93 degrees. 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
15: Happy Friday, Montana. It's July 24th. I'm Austin Amestoy. And hey, in honor of my last show, I need to fulfill a long-standing request. A special shout-out to former children's host Sam Mano and his goats. Sam, the goats are going to need a lot of water today. Sunny skies this morning. Kalispell and Missoula, 61 degrees. Butte and Hamilton, 59. Libby and Thompson Falls, 65. Polson and Eureka, 63 degrees. Deer Lodge and Phillipsburg, 60. Bozeman and Dillon, 61. Great Falls, 67. Helena and White Sulphur Springs, 63 degrees. And Browning, 60 this morning. Your full forecast coming up in 5 minutes. It's 6:44.
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0: 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I'm E. Martinez.
21: And I'm Michelle Martin with a topic near and dear to our hearts here at Morning Edition. I'm talking about sleep. Japan's Prime Minister Sanae Takeuchi says since taking office in October of last year, she gets 0 to 3 hours of sleep a night. Her post on social media has been viewed more than 36 million times, touching off debates about work-life balance and the amount of sleep we need. So let's ask an expert. Dr. Sarah Benjamin is the medical director at the Johns Hopkins Sleep Disorder Center. Good morning, Dr. Benjamin.
22: Good morning.
21: Good. I hope I didn't interfere with your sleep.
22: No, I'm doing okay. Okay. I'm usually up at this time.
21: Okay. Okay. Is it possible to function on 0 to 3 hours a night, as Japan's prime minister says she does?
22: I would hope that 0 to 3 would be very rare. And if that's really I don't think that's really the average. Even people who are really genetically short sleepers probably get 4 to 6 hours of sleep.
21: What's the minimum amount of sleep that most adults need to function? And I mean by function, I don't mean just like stand there and exist in a zombie-like state. I mean to actually function optimally.
22: For optimal functioning, most adults need about 7 hours of sleep.
21: So if you don't get that much sleep, does it affect not just how you feel, but how you behave? Could it impair your judgment, for example? Asking for a friend.
22: Right. Well, I mean, obviously, you don't have to have that much sleep every single night. But over time, you're going to do your best if you are able to get closer to the 7 hours of sleep. And, you know, there's variations. Obviously, there's some people who are shorter sleepers and some people are longer sleepers. There are some people who really need 9+ hours of sleep to be at their best. So there's a lot of individual variation, even for adults.
21: You know, some people track their sleep on phones or apps or like those rings that some people wear. What does science say about using tech to improve sleep? Does that work?
22: So it's one tool. We usually call it like the quantified self, though, if it gets, you know, too extreme. I think it's really more important to go on how you feel. But if using that tool is helpful for you and you can track yourself rather than comparing yourself to others, it could be a tool you can use along with how you're feeling to decide, you know, if this is the best sleep for you.
21: Okay. So what's your number one tip to help us sleep more and better?
22: Number one tip is hard. I think, though, when people talk about getting up, going to sleep around the same time, I think really it's more important to get up closer to the same time, to listen to your body as far as when you're tired and try to wind down and have time to wind down before going to sleep. And then just getting up consistently around the same time is going to help strengthen that.
21: So I need to keep getting up at 2 a.m. for the rest of my life. You're kind of bumming me out here, Doc. Sorry.
22: Right. You'll adapt as your okay. needs change. Right. But I mean, obviously this is what you need to do right now for your job. So it's a different situation than most people.
21: Okay. And before we let you go, what's your word on naps?
22: So short naps can be helpful. It's good to set a timer so that you can sleep 15, 20 minutes for a nap. That can be helpful. And if you're sleep deprived, if your regular schedule doesn't allow the full sleep, then it probably is a good idea to take that nap.
21: You hear that? I'm going to take a nap later. Okay, that's Dr. Sarah Benjamin, Medical Director at the Johns Hopkins Sleep Disorder Center. Thank you so much.
22: Thank you.
21: This is Morning Edition from NPR News. I'm Michelle Martin.
0: And I'm A. Martinez.
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0: Extreme heat and red flag warnings in place in central and southwest Montana this weekend. How do you keep yourself safe? It's Friday, July 24th. Good morning. Let's refresh. Wear light clothing. Limit your time outside. Seek air conditioning. Stay hydrated. And remember, if you're hot, so are your furry friends. Keep them cool, too. Let's check that forecast together here. West of the Divide, mostly sunny with areas of patchy smoke today. A slight chance of late-day thunderstorms. Missoula, Polson, Libby, and Thompson Falls with a high of 98 degrees today. Kalispell, Whitefish, Butte, and Deer Lodge, 92. Hamilton and Eureka, 96. Phillipsburg, 87. Sunny in central Montana today with patchy smoke and a slight chance of late afternoon thunderstorms. Great Falls and Helena with a high of 98 degrees today. White Sulphur Springs, 92, and Browning, 86. Finally, southwest Montana, sunny skies with a slight chance of afternoon showers and thunderstorms. Bozeman and Dillon with a high of 94. Montana News kicks off at the top of the hour. It's 6:51.
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3: From Marketplace in Washington, I'm Kimberly Adams. A new batch of tariffs went into effect overnight, and there's more to come. The Trump administration is trying to rebuild the tariff wall torn down by a Supreme Court ruling earlier this year. Marketplace's Nancy Marshall-Genzer joins me with the details. Good morning, Nancy.
4: Good morning.
3: Let's start with what happened overnight. What new tariffs did we wake up to this morning?
4: Well, the U.S. will now impose tariffs of 10% to 12.5% on 60 of our trading partners. The Trump administration says these new duties were imposed because those countries didn't do enough to curb forced labor. These new duties took effect just as a temporary 10% global tariff was expiring. Of course, those temporary tariffs were put in place after the Supreme Court overturned President Trump's blanket global tariffs earlier this year.
3: But there are some exceptions here. One of them apparently is instant coffee.
4: Yeah, thank God. The administration exempted some products that aren't really produced in the U.S., like instant coffee. Also, cork from Europe. Oil and natural gas are also exempted, as are products already covered by national security tariffs, things like steel and aluminum.
3: And there are more to come. There's another tariff investigation underway. What do we know so far about that?
4: Yeah, this is another investigation under Section 301 of U.S. trade law. It's looking at countries the U.S. says overproduce and sell certain products at prices so low that U.S. producers can't compete. This investigation covers 16 U.S. trading partners, including, surprise, surprise, China, also other Asian countries and the European Union. It is not clear, though, when those additional tariffs will be announced.
3: Marketplace's Nancy Marshall-Genzer. Thank you, Nancy.
4: You're welcome.
3: Let's do the numbers. The FTSE in London is up 0.4%. Dow, S&P, and NASDAQ futures are up in the 0.1% to 0.4% range, with the Dow future up 188 points. The 10-year Treasury yield is down at 4.68%. Every Friday morning, we send the best of Marketplace straight to your inbox. We explain the economic news of the week and share more stories to help you live smarter. 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We'll get an update on new home sales later this morning. Housing affordability is an ongoing issue across the country. Mortgage buyer Freddie Mac released data Thursday showing the average long-term mortgage rate is at its highest in almost a year, with a 30-year fixed sitting at 6.58%.
2: High rates are one issue making it hard for people to afford homes, but so is simple supply and demand. Not enough homes for all the people who want them. Lots of cities are eyeing their empty office space as a way to create more housing supply, with office to apartment conversions up at least 28% from last year. That's according to a report out earlier this year from Rent Cafe. But a recent scare in Midtown New York City, where support beams buckled inside a former office tower being converted to apartments, is increasing scrutiny on the projects. So we wanted to check in on how these office conversions have been going in New York and what lessons other cities can learn from New York's process. Here to discuss it is New York City Controller Mark Levine. Welcome to the show.
5: Thank you, Kimberly. Great to be here.
2: Overall, how has the office to residential conversion in New York been going so far?
5: Well, look, we're in the midst of the worst housing affordability crisis in New York City history. And the office to residential conversions have been one of the big bright spots, solving a problem for the city. We have tens of millions of square feet of vacant office space, especially in Midtown Manhattan coming out of the pandemic, but also leading to something positive, which is adding to our supply of housing and supply of affordable housing. It is alarming to see what's happened at the former Pfizer building, and I'm very much hoping it doesn't derail what has otherwise been a real success story for New York City.
2: What do you think it's going to take to restore folks' confidence?
5: So I think we have to both point to a solution to whatever went wrong here and remind people that we overall have a really strong record of safety in construction in New York City, and we have a very robust building code.
2: You know, a fiscal analysis was done on these conversions last year under your predecessor, looking at the cost of the tax incentives that can make these projects work. Is it your take that the numbers back the strategy?
5: Yes, actually, I do. These are big, complicated projects. To make it work, they needed a tax incentive. And the proposition was, well, if these things just sit vacant as empty office buildings, it's not good for our economy. It's not good for our tax base. And so we are giving people a break on the property tax because this incentivized construction that wouldn't otherwise take place. And as a condition of that, Kimberly, we are requiring that 25% of the units be permanently affordable. And so in these neighborhoods of Midtown Manhattan, which otherwise would be very, very expensive for people to live, we're now going to get thousands of affordable units. And that's all because of this tax program.
2: What lessons do you think that other cities can take from New York's experience thus far with these conversions?
5: Look, I think probably every downtown in America is struggling right now coming out of the pandemic. We've all got to figure this out. And I think that there is a win-win here where we can solve the problem of vacant office space and solve the problem of lack of housing. It's going to require flexibility because these are complicated projects. The engineering's tough. These were not built to be apartments. The cities that are doing this, I think, are reaping the rewards. And then what you get is a vibrant 24-hour community that ends up being better for the office space that remains. And in fact, what you're seeing in Midtown is that the newer Class A office buildings are renting like gangbusters. So this also, in the end, could help save what office space remains.
2: New York City Comptroller Mark Levine, thank you so much.
5: Thank you, Kimberly.
2: Our executive producer is Nancy Fargali. Our digital team includes Antoinette Brock, Emily McCune, and Dylan Miettinen. Our engineers are Sam Keenan and David Schreck. And in Washington, I'm Kimberly Adams with the Marketplace Morning Report. 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
8: Good morning. Oil prices briefly hit $100 a barrel after rebels in Yemen attacked two Saudi oil tankers. And diplomats are pulling out of Iran as the fighting with the U.S. shows no sign of stopping. It's Morning Edition from NPR News. U.S. sailors and Marines have had their deployments extended several times, most recently to help Venezuela recover from earthquakes. I'm Michelle Martin.
9: And I'm Amy Martinez. How are military families coping with their loved ones overseas for almost a year? Also, a conductor of the BBC Symphony Orchestra put together a mixtape of music by Ukrainian composers who never got a chance to be known worldwide. It's Friday, July 24th. On this day in 1974, the Supreme Court ruled President Richard Nixon did not have the power to keep Oval Office recordings from a special prosecutor. News is next.
2: Live from NPR News in Washington, I'm Janine Herbst. President Trump has imposed new 10 to 12.5% tariffs against 59 countries, plus the European Union, claiming those economies import goods with forced labor. This after the Supreme Court struck down other tariffs earlier this year. The U.S. Trade Representative says it covers countries responsible for 99% of all U.S. imports, but it does exempt energy and some food products. NPR's Daniel Kurtzleben has more.
10: Poll after poll shows that Americans don't like the tariffs and that their approval of the president on the economy has fallen. But whether or not Americans like them, we know the president likes tariffs. He sees them as a way to strong-arm other countries during trade negotiations. And his administration maintains that tariffs will have long-term economic benefits. Now, plenty of economists would dispute that, but all in all, these are a gamble. They're asking voters to weigh a policy they might not like against what might happen in the future.
2: And here's Daniel Kurtzleben reporting. The State Department is seeking more information about the financial dealings of an Iranian business conglomerate tied to the weapons industry. It's offering up to $15 million for information, as NPR's Michelle Kellerman reports.
11: According to the State Department, the Iranian business conglomerate Bejul Pars, or BJP, plays an important role in Iranian missile production and has tried to procure sensitive materials through front companies around the world. The U.S. has already revoked about 100 visas of people linked to these business dealings, and now it has added two more employees to a Rewards for Justice announcement. It's asking Iranians to come forward with information in exchange for up to $15 million or possible relocation to the United States. Two other BJP executives had already been put on the Rewards for Justice wanted list. Michelle Kellerman, NPR News, the State Department.
2: The Justice Department has agreed to drop subpoenas against journalists at the New York Times amid questioning by a federal judge. NPR's David Folkenflik says the issue involved the source of leaks about the new Air Force One jet given to the U.S. by Qatar.
12: U.S. Judge Arun Subramanian fired off a series of questions for which the lead prosecutor in the case, Sean Buckley, had no satisfactory answers. The judge said the government had failed to observe legally required safeguards for reporters and had misled the court. Buckley cited oversights and said no bad faith was involved. He also apologized for subpoenaing the phone records of reporters' family members, calling that a mistake. But Buckley defended the subpoenas as legitimate, saying the approval of the acting attorney general overruled journalistic protections. New York Times lawyer David McCraw tells NPR the federal court stepped up to defend the First Amendment and the rule of law. David Folkenflik, NPR News.
2: U.S. futures contracts are trading in mixed territory at this hour. 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
0: With Montana News, I'm Austin Amastoy. Researchers continue to find forever chemicals in Montana's waterways. The latest samples come from Flathead Lake. MTPR's Victoria Traxler reports advocates are calling for more attention and funding to research these substances.
13: Flathead Lake Biostation Director Jim Elzer says when they started to look for PFAS at sites in the area,
14: my hope was that we wouldn't find anything, that we wouldn't detect anything really. And then we could say, okay, we don't have to worry about that so much around here. Maybe we should check back in a few years and see if anything has changed.
13: But that wasn't what happened. Samples from tributaries and sites on Flathead Lake identified multiple PFAS compounds, three of which were above laboratory reporting limits. This comes after the recent identification of PFAS in the Fort Peck Reservoir, as well as the East Gallatin, Missouri, and Clark Fork Rivers. Elzer says none of the PFAS they found with statutory thresholds surpassed levels that indicate degraded drinking water quality.
14: This is more about raising awareness than raising alarm. I think we need to be aware that these are out there and find out more.
13: Current research shows a gap between where PFAS are confirmed and where they likely exist. One study found 2,200 known sites and over 80,000 presumptive PFAS sites around the country.
15: So this is just really the tip of the iceberg for many states.
13: That's Jamie DeWitt, who studies PFAS impacts on human health at Oregon State University. She's speaking at a recent panel hosted by Montana Environmental Information Center, where experts pushed for more proactive measures to mitigate PFAS contamination.
15: If you have a continuation of exposure, there is the potential for PFAS to build up in your blood over time. And when PFAS build up in blood, that increases the likelihood that they're going to interact with molecules within your body to produce adverse health outcomes.
13: Back on Flathead Lake, Elzer says for these reasons, it's important to better understand where PFAS are in Montana. But barriers like cost of equipment and access to labs delay their ability to gather more data. He says agencies don't have the funding or staff to do wide-scale surveys either. In Missoula, I'm Victoria Traxler.
0: And I'm Austin Amastoy. 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

The panel meets again today to look at three other peptide therapies. The FDA doesn't have to follow their recommendations, but typically it does. Will Stone, NPR News.

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2: This is not the weekend to drag your towing chains or leave your campfire smoldering, my friends. It's Friday, July 24th. Good morning. High temperatures in the 90s pretty much across the board this Saturday and Sunday. Combine that with very dry air and breezy conditions, and we've got extreme heat and red flag warnings in place for central and southwest Montana for critical fire weather. Please be extra careful out there. That's your weekend weather watch. Here is your Friday forecast. West of the Divide, mostly sunny with areas of patchy smoke today. A slight chance of late-day thunderstorms. Missoula, Polson, Libby, and Thompson Falls with a high of 98 degrees today. Kalispell, Whitefish, Butte, and Deer Lodge, 92. Hamilton and Eureka, 96. Phillipsburg, 87. In central Montana, sunny with patchy smoke, slight chance of late afternoon thunderstorms. Great Falls and Helena, 98, White Sulphur Springs, 92, and Browning, 86. Finally, southwest Montana, sunny today with a slight chance of afternoon showers and thunderstorms. Bozeman and Dillon with a high of 94 degrees. More Montana news headed your way in 11 minutes.
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6: And I'm A. Martinez. Ukrainians fear that if Russia is successful in its campaign to take over the country, that Ukrainian culture will be eliminated. Dalia Stasevska was raised in Finland, but her Ukrainian father and grandmother taught her about their heritage and their music. Stasevska grew up to become one of the hottest names in the world of conducting. She's currently the principal guest conductor of the BBC Symphony Orchestra. And during her rise, she noticed something.
7: The absence of Ukrainian classical music on the concert stages, and also how little there was recorded music by Ukrainian composers. So I really thought that we need to change this.
6: Stasevska's new album is called Ukrainian Mixtape. It features the works of four Ukrainian composers seldom heard in the West.

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6: Live from NPR News in Washington, I'm Dave Mattingly. President Trump's new tariffs went into effect today on imports from 59 countries and the European Union. They're the U.S.'s largest trading partners. The tariffs were enacted on those accused by the Trump administration of failing to enforce laws against forced labor. These latest tariffs range from 10% to 12.5%. NPR's Se-Woon Gong reports on what the levies mean for South Korea and Japan.
7: The new tariff scheme means a slight increase for taxes on South Korean imports and a continuation of current level for Japanese imports. The rate is still below the 15% rate that the two countries negotiated with President Trump last year in return for pledging to invest hundreds of billions of dollars in the U.S. South Korea and Japan, however, are holding their breath for what will come next. They said any additional tariffs shouldn't result in a total rate higher than 15%. The two countries are among 16 economies under another U.S. trade investigation on charges of overproduction. Se-Woon Gong, NPR News, Seoul.
6: President Trump is threatening to ramp up the war with Iran. He tells Axios he's seriously considering a restart of major combat operations. The president says that may include what he calls a massive attack bigger than ever before. This is NPR News from Washington.
3: With Montana News, I'm Austin Amastoy. Plaintiffs in the youth-led climate case against the federal government are asking a court to rehear their case. MTPR's Keely Larson has the story.
8: Plaintiffs in the Lighthizer v. Trump climate lawsuit are asking the Ninth Circuit Court of Appeals to reconsider their case after it was dismissed last month. Filed by Our Children's Trust on behalf of the 22 youth plaintiffs, Lighthizer v. Trump made history in 2025 when these plaintiffs testified live in federal court. Young people, including from Montana, argued that the Trump administration's executive orders boosting fossil fuel development and removing climate science from government websites are harming their constitutional rights, including to life, health, and safety. The court dismissed the case, ruling the plaintiffs did not draw a strong enough link between the alleged harms and the executive orders. Plaintiffs outlined three alleged errors in the court's decision that they presented to a panel of judges and will now await their decision. In Missoula, I'm Keely Larson.
3: Wildfire smoke has been blanketing much of western Montana. Parts of the Flathead and Bitterroot Valleys had air quality considered unhealthy for sensitive groups recently. Forecasters say a high-pressure system will continue to send smoke from wildfires in Oregon and Washington for the foreseeable future. Public health officials say people sensitive to smoke should limit their time outdoors. They also say people should find ways to create clean air spaces in their homes. You can do that with a HEPA filter or even by attaching a furnace filter to a box fan. Just make sure the filter is rated to filter out PM2.5 particulate matter. I'm Austin Amastoy, and you're listening to MTPR.
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2: Grammy-winning guitarist and singer-songwriter Molly Tuttle stepping out on her own. Catch her this Friday, July 24th at noon in a very special live performance and interview hosted by our very own John Flores. Hear tracks from her new dazzling solo album, So Long, Little Miss Sunshine, described by Tuttle as her boldest, most fearless departure yet. Don't miss this intimate live set this Friday, 12 p.m., noon, live from Studio B, right here on Montana Public Radio. Like a river run into the ocean blue.
3: Hey, Montana, happy Friday. It's July 24th. I'm Austin Amestoys. Guys, sunny out there as our day begins. At last report, Kalispell and Missoula, 63 degrees. Butte and Hamilton, 60. Libby and Thompson Falls, 66. Polson, 68. Eureka and Deer Lodge, 63. Phillipsburg, Bozeman and Dillon, 62 degrees. Great Falls, 69. Helena and White Sulphur Springs, 65. Browning, 62. Your full forecast coming up here in 5 minutes. It's 7:44.
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10: This is Morning Edition from NPR News. I'm A. Martinez.
11: And I'm Michelle Martin. Now, we've been hearing a lot about cyclosporiasis lately. It's a gastrointestinal illness that we've known about for a while, but it's in the news now because it has infected more than 1,600 people in the U.S. The parasite that causes the disease has been linked to shredded iceberg lettuce. Our Planet Money team has been looking into the system that's supposed to keep our food safe. Here's NPR's Jeff Guo.
12: The modern era of food safety inspections began 15 years ago. After a deadly outbreak of E. coli linked to bagged spinach shocked Congress into passing the Food Safety Modernization Act.
13: So this was a huge deal. I mean, this was a major overhaul.
12: Jim Gorney was a longtime advisor at the Food and Drug Administration. He says this law gave the FDA a lot more power, especially over the farms that grow our fruits and vegetables. Those farms used to be basically unregulated. The FDA couldn't even make farmers wash their hands. But now, most produce farmers have to follow the FDA's safety standards. Jim helped write those standards. For instance, say a farmer is walking through the fields and all of a sudden they notice a pile of animal feces right next to that beautiful green head of lettuce.
13: What they're supposed to do is flag it, cordon off an area around it, and that should never be harvested.
12: Is that part of the official rule?
13: Yep.
12: The FDA's official produce safety standards contain tons of provisions like that. They cover everything from how you wash your hands to how clean the irrigation water needs to be to how you handle compost and manure. So why are outbreaks still happening? Well, one problem is that right now, most farms aren't inspected by the government on any regular basis. Not really. The FDA and its state partners just don't have the resources for that. There aren't enough inspectors.
13: Once every 3 years would be ideal.
12: Once every 3 years? I was hoping you'd say, like, I don't know, every month.
13: Every month? Oh, no. I don't think that's possible.
12: No? Why not? Well, I have to eat that. We all have to eat those plants.
13: We do all have to eat that.
12: But right now, forget about every 3 years. There seem to be farms that still haven't gotten their first inspection yet. And it's not just farms. Last year, the Government Accountability Office issued a report saying the FDA is way behind on inspections of food processing facilities, such as the Taylor Farms operation in Mexico that's been linked to the current outbreak. FDA records show the last time that facility was inspected was 7 years ago. But even if the FDA could perform more inspections, another problem is that a lot of the science is still a work in progress. Every time there's an outbreak, we learn something new. For instance, a couple years ago, there was a big salmonella outbreak involving peaches, which is strange because peaches are not typically associated with salmonella. But when investigators visited one of the orchards,
13: come to find out, directly adjacent is a poultry house, you know?
12: So it was like chicken air that was just blowing onto these peaches?
13: Yeah.
12: Well, that is one of the theories, at least. The FDA never actually figured out how the salmonella got onto those peaches. To this day, it is still a mystery. With the current cyclosporiasis outbreak, it is very possible that we will never figure out exactly how it happened. But if we can't figure out how it happened, how are we going to prevent the next one? Jeff Guo, NPR News.
11: Jeff also looked into how bag lettuce started turning up everywhere and how that makes it harder to trace outbreaks. You can hear the full story in the Planet Money podcast.
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3: This is a bad weekend to be mowing dry grass in the heat of the day, towing something with unsecured chains, building a campfire. Don't do it, Montana. It's Friday, July 24th. Good morning. High temperatures in the 90s expected across the board this Saturday and Sunday. Sunday might be a little cooler, but combine that with very dry air and breezy conditions, and we have extreme heat and red flag warnings in place across central and southwest Montana for critical fire weather. Please take extra caution these next few days. That's your weekend weather watch. Here's your Friday forecast. West of the Divide, mostly sunny with areas of patchy smoke today. Slight chance of late-day thunderstorms. High temperatures ranging from the high 80s down in Phillipsburg all the way to the high 90s in northwest and west-central Montana. In the central region, sunny with patchy smoke today. A slight chance of late-afternoon thunderstorms. Great Falls and Helena with a high of 98 degrees, White Sulphur Springs 92, Browning 86, and sunny in southwest Montana, slight chance of afternoon showers and thunderstorms, high temperatures in the mid-90s. More Montana news at the top of the hour.
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11: It's Morning Edition from NPR News. I'm Michelle Martin.
10: And I'm A. Martinez. The Justice Department is backtracking under duress. The Trump administration issued subpoenas to New York Times reporters to try to force them to reveal their anonymous sources in a story about President Trump's new Air Force One. The Times accused the White House of trying to intimidate its journalists. On Thursday, federal prosecutors dropped the subpoenas after a judge questioned their actions, judgment, and honesty. NPR's David Folkenflik was in the courtroom.
17: The New York Times story that touched all this off focused on security concerns about the new plane given to Trump by the Qatari government. The Secret Service had urged Trump to take a different plane home from Turkey a few weeks ago. That Friday night, agents came to reporters' home, subpoenas in hand. Times reporter Julian Barnes was watching the movie The Sheep Detectives with his elder son and wife, author Catherine Marsh.
18: At that point, everybody sort of lost interest in the movie because this was way more dramatic than anything going on the screen. And we were kind of a little bit just shocked that this had happened.
17: Typically, prosecutors inform newsroom lawyers when they want to subpoena journalists so they can fight it in court. And with few exceptions, it's supposed to be a last resort in an investigation, not a first step. There is binding legal precedent on that, and it's Justice Department policy, too, even in the Trump years. The Times reported FBI Director Kash Patel personally directed the issuing of subpoenas to find out who had leaked the information. Marsh tells NPR that the knock and the subpoena of her husband weren't the most shocking things. It turned out the government was seeking her phone records, too.
18: You almost feel like you're being treated as like an enemy of the state, and we're just reporters and reporters' families. So to me, this felt like really un-American.
17: The lead prosecutor said the government had made some oversights, but that no bad faith was involved. He also apologized for subpoenaing the phone records of reporters' family members mistakenly, he said. And he defended the subpoenas as legitimate, saying the approval of the acting attorney general overruled journalistic protections. At Thursday's hearing, U.S. District Judge Arun Subramanian said the government had failed to observe legally required safeguards for reporters and misled the court. The subpoenas could not stand, he said. After the hearing wrapped up, Marsh issued her own verdict in a text to NPR. They never should have issued any of these subpoenas in the first place, she said. David Folkenflik, NPR News.
11: David McCall was also in the courtroom yesterday. He is Senior Vice President and Deputy General Counsel for The Times. Mr. McCall, thanks so much for joining us this morning.
19: Thank you so much for having me.
11: The judge was unsparing in his criticism of the government's filing. He pointed out errors to which the government admitted. He threatened sanctions. What does it say to you that the judge so sharply criticized the Justice Department's lawyers?
19: I think the judge found exactly what others who looked at it found, and certainly as we saw it, which is there is a process in place that the Justice Department is supposed to follow. And the key to that is that in an investigation, it turns to journalists last. That's the way press freedom gets protected in this country. And it was clear that a lot of steps have been skipped.
11: So after withdrawing its subpoenas, the Justice Department put out a statement that criticized the judge for, quote, blocking the grand jury from receiving core evidence in a national security investigation, unquote. How does the Times respond to that national security argument?
19: We have maintained throughout this two things. One is, the stories we're reporting are important. The public needs to know not just what the government wants to tell the public, but what happens behind the scenes. And we are going to continue doing that. The second part is that the government has a way to do this. There is a process. It's spelled out in the law and it's spelled out in the rules that the DOJ has for itself. Asking the government to follow the rules, asking the government to follow the law is not interfering. It is upholding the rule of law.
11: I want to go back to something that you just mentioned. The judge said that subpoenas for journalists should be seen as a last resort. The Justice Department says the investigation is ongoing. Is it possible the administration could still attempt to compel Times reporters to divulge their sources in the future?
19: They certainly could try. If they follow the steps, they may come back. But what I've found over more than 20 years at the Times, that is extremely rare.
11: Well, you know, it's rare, but New York Times reporters have faced subpoenas before. I mean, during the Bush administration, Judith Miller was detained for more than 80 days when she refused to testify about a source. You know, the Pulitzer Prize winner, James Risen, for years fought a subpoena demanding that he disclose sources to the Obama administration. Do you find something different about this current conflict that the Times had with the Justice Department?
19: The thing I'd point out, Michelle, is how quickly they moved, how little attempt they made to follow the guidelines which were designed to make a subpoena to a reporter a last resort.
11: By they, you mean the Justice Department. By they, you mean the Trump Justice Department. Okay.
19: Yeah, exactly right. And the cases you cite, in each of those cases, it was a long process. The government attempted to follow the rules. The law is not strong enough, though. Let me be honest about this. We need to have stronger laws protecting reporters' right to keep sources confidential. It's an important tool for reporters to have, to be able to rely on sources and tell the public things that the government may not want them to know, things that may make the government uncomfortable.
11: Do you mind if I ask you this? That the Times prevailed this week. I'm imagining that this is still traumatic. I don't know if that's the right word here. It's upsetting. I think nobody, I mean, the Times has a very strong record of, you know, fighting what it considers to be, you know, unwarranted government intrusion into news gathering. I don't think anybody likes being sued. I don't think anybody likes being subpoenaed. I don't think anybody likes being brought before the government to try to force them to do their job in a way that they don't want to do. I'm just, do you mind just sharing, if you wouldn't mind, like what's the impact on something like this?
19: I think it creates a certain amount of resolve, but I agree with you that it's concerning. As happy as we were yesterday about the decision, we also realized it should never have come to that. We shouldn't have had to be there. And I think that the Times feels that it not only needs to protect its own reporters and then only needs to uphold the law in this important area, but also to be there because we know that other news organizations may not have the resources, may not have the inclination, but need the protection. And if we can lead the way on that, we're going to. I think the thing that has really impressed me is that our reporters and our editors have made very clear they are not stopping reporting on the administration, and they're not stopping reporting on whatever problems the plane has.
11: That is David McCraw, the lead newsroom lawyer for the New York Times. Mr. McCraw, thank you so much for joining us.
19: Thank you.
11: This is Morning Edition from NPR News. Our theme music was inspired by BJ Lederman. I'm Michelle Martin.
0: And I'm A. Martinez.
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21: Good morning. The Supreme Court ruled President Trump couldn't use one particular law to wage a trade war. Since then, Trump has turned to other laws to create new tariffs. The latest went into effect overnight. It's Morning Edition from NPR News. Police in Madison, Wisconsin shot and killed a man they were trying to arrest. They claimed he pulled a knife and there was a struggle. I'm Martinez.
11: And I'm Michelle Martin. Witness video appears to show the man on the ground when an officer fires. Also, can the U.S. pressure Nicaragua into holding elections? It's Friday, July 24th. On this day in 1851, England updated its tax system. Instead of asking people what they earned, the government taxed based on how many windows their house had. That led to new buildings without enough fresh air, so the tax went out the window. News is next.
22: Live from NPR News in Washington, I'm Janine Herbst. President Trump is imposing sweeping 10 to 12.5% tariffs on 60 major U.S. trading partners today, saying they used forced labor. This after the Supreme Court struck down his previous levies. The U.S. Trade Representative's office says more than 99% of U.S. imports come from these economies, though a broad swath of goods, including those energy-related, are exempted. New airstrikes between the U.S. and Iran are impacting energy prices around the world. The U.S. military struck Iran again last night for the 13th consecutive night in a row. This as Iran says it hit U.S. targets in Bahrain and Jordan. That briefly sent oil prices higher yesterday, and gas prices in the U.S. hit an average of $4.10 for a gallon of regular today. NPR's Adil Al-Shalchi has more.
2: Brent crude oil, which is the international standard, jumped over 6% to $100 a barrel. It came after the Iran-backed Yemeni Houthis attacked two Saudi oil tankers in the Red Sea. The U.S. said last night that it completed a 13th round of strikes in Iran, attacking military command centers, drone storage facilities, and coastal surveillance sites. Iranian state media reported explosions in the southwest of the country, where some of Iran's most sensitive military and maritime areas are. Iran retaliated with its own attacks targeting U.S. bases in Bahrain and Kuwait. Hadil Al-Shalchi, NPR News, Istanbul.
22: An Indian educator whose hunger strike helped swell anti-government protesters says he's broken his fast after 26 days. NPR's Dia Hadid has more.
5: Anti-government protests escalated across India after Sanam Wangchuk was forcibly taken to a government hospital on July 18. Wangchuk broke his fast after the Prime Minister Narendra Modi addressed protesters for the first time since they began their sit-in over a month ago. Modi promised speedy trials to punish those involved in exam paper leaks. The leak of a medical entrance exam in May forced the cancellation of results for around 2 million students and was a key trigger for protests. Protest leaders say they'll hold talks with the government and will demand the resignation of the education minister. They've called on students to keep protesting, even as authorities try to prevent people from reaching the main protest site in New Delhi by shutting public transport down. Dia Hadid, NPR News.
22: In Georgia, 16-year-old Colt Gray changed his plea today to guilty to charges of murder and other crimes in the 2024 shooting at his high school that left 4 dead, 9 injured. Victims are giving impact statements. Gray is expected to be sentenced next week to life in prison, though it's not clear if he will get a chance at parole. Earlier this year, his father, Colin, was convicted of murder and manslaughter for buying his son a rifle and not securing it, despite knowing he was a risk to others. Wall Street's trading in mixed territory at this hour. 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
3: With Montana News, I'm Austin Amastoy. Researchers continue to find forever chemicals in Montana's waterways. The latest samples come from Flathead Lake. MTPR's Victoria Traxler reports advocates are calling for more attention and funding to research these substances.
7: Flathead Lake Biostation Director Jim Elzer says when they started to look for PFAS at sites in the area,
23: my hope was that we wouldn't find anything, that we wouldn't detect anything really. And then we could say, okay, we don't have to worry about that so much around here. Maybe we should check back in a few years and see if anything has changed.
7: But that wasn't what happened. Samples from tributaries and sites on Flathead Lake identified multiple PFAS compounds, three of which were above laboratory reporting limits. This comes after the recent identification of PFAS in the Fort Peck Reservoir, as well as the East Gallatin, Missouri, and Clark Fork Rivers. Elzer says none of the PFAS they found with statutory thresholds surpassed levels that indicate degraded drinking water quality.
23: This is more about raising awareness than raising alarm. I think we need to be aware that these are out there and find out more.
7: Current research shows a gap between where PFAS are confirmed and where they likely exist. One study found 2,200 known sites and over 80,000 presumptive PFAS sites around the country.
24: So this is just really the tip of the iceberg for many states.
7: That's Jamie DeWitt, who studies PFAS impacts on human health at Oregon State University. She's speaking at a recent panel hosted by Montana Environmental Information Center, where experts pushed for more proactive measures to mitigate PFAS contamination.
24: If you have a continuation of exposure, there is the potential for PFAS to build up in your blood over time. And when PFAS build up in blood, that increases the likelihood that they're going to interact with molecules within your body to produce adverse health outcomes.
7: Back on Flathead Lake, Elzer says for these reasons, it's important to better understand where PFAS are in Montana. But barriers like cost of equipment and access to labs delay their ability to gather more data. He says agencies don't have the funding or staff to do wide-scale surveys either. In Missoula, I'm Victoria Traxler.
3: And I'm Austin Amastoy. 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
1: Facing the perfect recipe for some critical fire weather this weekend, Montana. You're going to want to listen to this. It's Friday, July 24th. Good morning. Extreme heat and red flag warnings are in place through Sunday for most of the central and southwest regions. That means extremely hot, very dry, and breezy conditions that could make fire starts difficult to contain. Some things you can do: secure your towing chains, don't start those campfires, and hey, watch out for your cats and dogs. Keep them off the pavement and well hydrated. West of the Divide today, mostly sunny with areas of patchy smoke, a slight chance of late-day thunderstorms, and highs ranging from the high 80s to high 90s. Central Montana, sunny skies with patchy smoke today, a slight chance of late afternoon thunderstorms. Great Falls and Helena with a high of 98, White Sulphur Springs 92, and Browning 86. Finally, southwest Montana, sunny with a slight chance of afternoon showers and thunderstorms. Bozeman and Dillon with a high of 94 degrees. And coming up here in 11 minutes, we'll have one more Montana newscast for you this morning. 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
7: 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I'm Michelle Martin.
8: And I'm A. Martinez. The United States is condemning Nicaragua's longtime leader, 80-year-old Daniel Ortega, who said there will be no more elections in his country. But tough words from the U.S. in the past did not stop Nicaragua from becoming one of the most authoritarian countries in the Americas. Here's NPR's Eder Peralta.
9: It was during a celebration of Nicaragua's socialist revolution that co-president Daniel Ortega went on a tirade accusing the United States of bankrolling political candidates. It was then that he dropped this bombshell.
10: Aquí no volverán a haber elecciones. Volverán a haber elecciones.
9: This country will never have any more elections.
10: Para que por ahí intenten ellos atrapar el gobierno.
9: There will be no more elections that they can use to take the government, to take power. Carolina Sandoval Jimenez at the Washington office on Latin America says the decree shouldn't have come as a surprise. The Nicaraguan government, after all, has either exiled or jailed nearly all of its opposition figures. But even North Korea has elections. So proposing a blanket ban, says Sandoval Jimenez,
11: breaks with the tradition of even the most autocratic leaders in the world to have that simulation of making citizens participate in elections.
9: Secretary of State Marco Rubio quickly issued a statement saying Ortega's words proved his, quote, cowardice and fear of the Nicaraguan people's will. He added that the U.S. and the international community wouldn't stand by while the Nicaraguan government deepened its repression. Ortega's wife and co-president Rosario Murillo then went on state TV to say Ortega was taken out of context.
12: Elecciones, sí, pero elecciones propias.
9: Yes, there will be elections, she said, but proper elections based on our sovereignty. Félix Maradiaga, an opposition leader in exile, says the swift reaction by the United States gives him hope that the U.S. may take action.
13: for the first time in a long time, I see that at least the language has changed.
9: The U.S., he says, has suddenly started positioning Nicaragua as a national security challenge. But to John Feely, a former American diplomat who focused on Latin America, this dance is all too familiar. Feely says for decades, Democratic and Republican administrations have been too busy with other things to pay attention to Nicaragua. When Ortega took the presidency for a second time in 2007, the U.S. was dealing with Afghanistan and Iraq. Biden was much more concerned about immigration. And Trump, says Feely, is transactional.
14: Trump says to himself what he always says. What do I get from Nicaragua? And the answer is slim to none, and Slim just left town.
9: Nicaragua, for example, doesn't have the oil or rare earth minerals of Venezuela, and it's not important geographically.
14: It may be that Ortega's superpower is that he's so irrelevant. Sadly, tragically, the Democratic freedom of expression and self-determination of the Nicaraguan people just ain't enough to convince them that the juice is worth the squeeze.
9: To Feely, Nicaragua will continue to be a case of what he calls a creeping infection of dictatorial control. Peter Peralta, NPR News, Mexico City.
7: It's Friday and time for StoryCorps. Today, we remember the bombing at the Summer Olympics in Atlanta 30 years ago. It killed one person and wounded more than 100. Those numbers might have been higher if security guard Richard Jewell had not spotted a suspicious backpack, alerted authorities, and started clearing the area before the bomb exploded. First, he was praised as a hero. Then, Jewell was erroneously singled out as the FBI's prime suspect. His friend, attorney Watson Bryant, helped represent him. At StoryCorps, Watson told his wife how they met.
15: Richard was hired as the mail supply room clerk. His nickname became Radar because he would sort of anticipate what people needed. I'd find a Snickers bar on my desk, and then there would be a can of cold Diet Coke behind my chair. He just liked helping people. And about 8 years later, he got his dream job at the Olympics.
16: When was the first you learned that FBI may have him as a primary suspect?
15: I remember newsboys hawking newspapers with the headline, FBI suspects hero guard may have planted bomb. They all believed he was the one that did it because, you know, he lives with his mother, so that makes him weird.
16: I was sure that he was innocent. But it was every newspaper, every news on the TV.
15: Cameras trained on all their windows. There was a mob for a couple of months until he was no longer a target of their investigation. And then Richard gave his statement.
17: While the government can tell you that I am an innocent man, the government's letter cannot give me back my good name or my reputation.
15: The most devastating thing for him was its effect on his mother.
17: For 88 days, my mother lived a nightmare too. Mom, thanks for standing by me and believing in me. I love you.
15: I don't know that you can ever overcome the stress associated with being the number one villain on earth. I think the immense pressure had a direct effect on his health. He died of a heart attack. He was 44 years old, and he lived his whole life with some people thinking he got away with something, even though he was the hero.
16: Except he never thought of himself as that.
15: And the thing that haunted him always, could I have stopped it earlier? I think Richard would like to be remembered the way that I remember him. A good man that always tried his best to do the right thing. That's what I think.
7: Watson and Nadja Bryant remembering Richard Jewell. Their interview is archived at the Library of Congress. In 2005, Eric Robert Rudolph was convicted of the 1996 bombing in Atlanta's Centennial Olympic Park.
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21: Live from NPR News in Washington, I'm Dave Mattingly. The European Union and 59 other large U.S. trading partners are under new tariffs from President Trump. They went into effect today, ranging from 10% to 12.5%. The levies were enacted against those accused by the Trump administration of failing to enforce bans on forced labor. The Japanese government calls these latest tariffs regrettable. Australia's trade minister describes them as unjustified. President Trump says more tech companies have joined his voluntary pledge to shield states and communities from higher energy costs linked to data centers. The president first announced the voluntary effort in March alongside various tech CEOs. Some governors and utility executives were at the White House yesterday, where the president said the effort is expanding.
22: We're insisting that AI data centers and big tech companies pay their own way, and that's what they're doing, and they're happy to do it because this way they're going to be able to function and function brilliantly. They're going to have a lot of electricity left over, and they'll put that into the grid.
21: New York's Governor Kathy Hochul recently signed the country's first statewide moratorium on large data center construction, citing concerns about the costs and energy usage. Stocks on Wall Street are mostly higher this morning as oil prices move lower. 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
1: With Montana News, I'm Austin Amastoy. Plaintiffs in the youth-led climate case against the federal government are asking a court to rehear their case. MTPR's Keely Larson has the story.
23: Plaintiffs in the Lighthizer v. Trump climate lawsuit are asking the Ninth Circuit Court of Appeals to reconsider their case after it was dismissed last month. Filed by our Children's Trust on behalf of the 22 youth plaintiffs, Lighthizer v. Trump made history in 2025 when these plaintiffs testified live in federal court. Young people, including from Montana, argued that the Trump administration's executive orders boosting fossil fuel development and removing climate science from government websites are harming their constitutional rights, including to life, health, and safety. The court dismissed the case, ruling the plaintiffs did not draw a strong enough link between the alleged harms and the executive orders. Plaintiffs outlined three alleged errors in the court's decision that they presented to a panel of judges and will now await their decision. In Missoula, I'm Keely Larson.
1: Wildfire smoke has been blanketing much of western Montana. Parts of the Flathead and Bitterroot Valleys had air quality considered unhealthy for sensitive groups recently. Forecasters say a high-pressure system will continue to send smoke from wildfires in Oregon and Washington for the foreseeable future. Public health officials say people sensitive to smoke should limit their time outdoors. They also say people should find ways to create clean air spaces in their homes. You can do that with a HEPA filter or even by attaching a furnace filter to a box fan. Just make sure the filter is rated to filter out PM2.5 particulate matter. I'm Austin Amastoy, and you're listening to MTPR.
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3: And hi, Montana. Happy Friday. It's July 24th. I'm Austin Amestoy. Skies are sunny out there as our day begins. At last report, Kalispell and Missoula, 67 degrees, Butte, 64, Hamilton and Libby, 69, Thompson Falls and Polson, 71, Eureka, 67 degrees, Deer Lodge and Phillipsburg, 66, Bozeman, 70, Dillon, 66, Great Falls, 74 degrees, and Helena, White Sulphur Springs, and Browning, 69. And coming up here in just a few minutes, I will share some final thoughts with you before I sign off. Thank you for being here, my friends. It's 8:44.
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Thank you for your support indeed, Montana. Before we go our separate ways, I just had a few reflections on this uniquely special job I wanted to share with you. It's been a while since I've been this nervous behind the microphone. Like so many things in life, it was a little bit of serendipity that brought me to your morning radio. Right before my internship ended in fall 2022, this job opened up, and here we are, 4 years later. I remember how scared I was that first day behind the microphone. If you haven't seen all the buttons and sliders and screens here in the station, you really should. And on that day, and most days afterward, I was alone here at MTPR. And that's the way it went almost every day these last 4 years. I was up early in the dark, walking into a dark radio station, waking up my voice so I could wake many of you up with a little bit of cheer. And though it was an organic approach that I took there, it quickly became clear that that was my mission in this job, to bring some cheer to us as we navigated so many tumultuous moments in this often dark and confusing time. We've listened to news about wars, economic shocks, pandemics, and fierce political divisions and elections. The news was hard. The news often is hard. But I felt and continue to feel we don't have to let it rule us. We don't have to let this difficult world dictate how we face the day. So many of you have sent the kindest messages to me these last 2 weeks, and you told me that my relentless optimism, that's a quote from today, actually, from an email I got, made a difference to you. Relentless. We're going to take that as a good thing. And while those notes have been so wonderful to receive, the most incredible thing to me is that many of you have been sharing your thoughts with me for years. You kindly let me know when I make a mistake. You share when I said something that made you smile. And you tell me the way this show has become part of your lives. So, though there is no one in the building with me during Morning Edition, I have never felt alone. This community of smart, curious, passionate, and kind listeners have elevated this job far beyond work. So, thank you for welcoming me into your homes. Thank you for trusting me to be your bridge to Montana. And now, though I will no longer be with you on these airwaves, I'm so glad to say I will still be one of you. I will still be working to better the Montana we all cherish, and I hope you all continue to do the same. Remember, kindness must be cultivated. Remember that, be kind to one another, and together we can continue to nurture the goodness in this world. I'm Austin Amestoy. As my favorite newscaster, Lester Holt, always used to say, take care of yourselves and each other, my friends. I'll see you around. It's 8:50.

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1: From Marketplace in Washington, I'm Kimberly Adams. A new batch of tariffs went into effect overnight, and there's more to come. The Trump administration is trying to rebuild the tariff wall torn down by a Supreme Court ruling earlier this year. Marketplace's Nancy Marshall-Genzer joins me with the details. Good morning, Nancy.
3: Good morning.
1: Let's start with what happened overnight. What new tariffs did we wake up to this morning?
3: Well, the U.S. will now impose tariffs of 10% to 12.5% on 60 of our trading partners. The Trump administration says these new duties were imposed because those countries didn't do enough to curb forced labor. These new duties took effect just as a temporary 10% global tariff was expiring. Of course, those temporary tariffs were put in place after the Supreme Court overturned President Trump's blanket global tariffs earlier this year.
1: But there are some exceptions here. One of them apparently is instant coffee.
3: Yeah, thank God. The administration exempted some products that aren't really produced in the U.S., like instant coffee. Also, cork from Europe, oil and natural gas are also exempted, as are products already covered by national security tariffs, things like steel and aluminum.
1: And there are more to come. There's another tariff investigation underway. What do we know so far about that?
3: Yeah, this is another investigation under Section 301 of U.S. trade law. It's looking at countries the U.S. says overproduce and sell certain products at prices so low that U.S. producers can't compete. This investigation covers 16 U.S. trading partners, including, surprise, surprise, China, also other Asian countries and the European Union. It is not clear, though, when those additional tariffs will be announced.
1: Marketplace's Nancy Marshall-Genzer. Thank you, Nancy.
3: You're welcome.
1: Let's do the numbers. The Dow is up 74 points. That's 0.1%. The S&P 500 is basically flat, up less than 0.1%. The NASDAQ is down 0.6%. And the 10-year Treasury yield is down at 4.67%. Every Friday morning, we send the best of Marketplace straight to your inbox. 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
1: We'll get an update on new home sales later this morning. Housing affordability is an ongoing issue across the country. Mortgage buyer Freddie Mac released data Thursday showing the average long-term mortgage rate is at its highest in almost a year, with a 30-year fixed sitting at 6.58%. High rates are one issue making it hard for people to afford homes, but so is simple supply and demand. Not enough homes for all the people who want them. Lots of cities are eyeing their empty office space as a way to create more housing supply, with office to apartment conversions up at least 28% from last year. That's according to a report out earlier this year from Rent Cafe. But a recent scare in Midtown New York City, where support beams buckled inside a former office tower being converted to apartments, is increasing scrutiny on the projects. So we wanted to check in on how these office conversions have been going in New York and what lessons other cities can learn from New York's process. Here to discuss it is New York City Controller Mark Levine. Welcome to the show.
4: Thank you, Kimberly. Great to be here.
1: Overall, how has the office to residential conversion in New York been going so far?
4: Well, look, we're in the midst of the worst housing affordability crisis in New York City history. And the office to residential conversions have been one of the big bright spots, solving a problem for the city. We have tens of millions of square feet of vacant office space, especially in Midtown Manhattan coming out of the pandemic, but also leading to something positive, which is adding to our supply of housing and supply of affordable housing. It is alarming to see what's happened at the former Pfizer building. And I'm very much hoping it doesn't derail what has otherwise been a real success story for New York City.
1: What do you think it's going to take to restore folks' confidence?
4: So I think we have to both point to a solution to whatever went wrong here and remind people that we overall have a really strong record of safety in construction in New York City, and we have a very robust building code.
1: You know, a fiscal analysis was done on these conversions last year under your predecessor, looking at the cost of the tax incentives that can make these projects work. Is it your take that the numbers back the strategy?
4: Yes, actually, I do. These are big, complicated projects. To make it work, they needed a tax incentive. And the proposition was, well, if these things just sit vacant as empty office buildings, it's not good for our economy. It's not good for our tax base. And so we are giving people a break on the property tax because this incentivized construction that wouldn't otherwise take place. And as a condition of that, Kimberly, we are requiring that 25% of the units be permanently affordable. And so in these neighborhoods of Midtown Manhattan, which otherwise would be very, very expensive for people to live, we're now going to get thousands of affordable units. And that's all because of this tax program.
1: What lessons do you think that other cities can take from New York's experience thus far with these conversions?
4: Look, I think probably every downtown in America is struggling right now coming out of the pandemic. We've all got to figure this out. And I think that there is a win-win here where we can solve the problem of vacant office space and solve the problem of lack of housing. It's going to require flexibility because these are complicated projects. The engineering's tough. These were not built to be apartments. The cities that are doing this, I think, are reaping the rewards. And then what you get is a vibrant 24-hour community that ends up being better for the office space that remains. And in fact, what you're seeing in Midtown is that the newer Class A office buildings are renting like gangbusters. So this also, in the end, could help save what office space remains.
1: New York City Comptroller Mark Levine, thank you so much.
4: Thank you, Kimberly.
1: Our executive producer is Nancy Fargali. Our digital team includes Antoinette Brock, Emily McCune, and Dylan Miettinen. Our engineers are Sam Keenan and David Schreck. And in Washington, I'm Kimberly Adams with the Marketplace Morning Report. 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
6: Stardate July 24th. Cygnus X-1 contains the first black hole ever confirmed, and it recently recorded another first. Astronomers measure the details of twin jets of particles that shoot into space from its poles. The jets are firing at almost half the speed of light, and they have the power of 10,000 suns. The system consists of the black hole and a supergiant star. The black hole, which was discovered in 1964, is 20 times the mass of the Sun. The star is twice that mass. The star is extremely hot and bright. It blows a thick wind of hot gas into space. The black hole captures some of the gas, which forms a swirling, super-hot disk around it. Magnetic fields grab some of the gas before it falls into the black hole and fire it back into space through the jets. Astronomers have seen jets from many black holes, but this is the first time they precisely measured a jet's power and speed. Those details are important because the jets can have a big influence on the surroundings. They can blow away gas and dust, preventing the birth of more stars. Or they can squeeze clouds of gas and dust, triggering the birth of stars. So the details help us understand the role of black holes in the evolution of entire galaxies. Cygnus is in the eastern sky at nightfall, although Cygnus X1 is too faint to see. It's about halfway between the swan's bill and the intersection of its body and wings. We have more skywatching tips and much more about the cosmos in Stardate magazine. Details at stardate.org. I'm Billy Henry.

Good morning, everybody. It's a Friday edition of Morning Classics from listener-supported Montana Public Radio. I'm Tom Cook. Our program today begins with a wonderful performance by pianist Stephen Huff of the Brahms Fantasias. Then the Symphony No. 5 of Ralph Vaughan Williams. During our second hour, you'll hear a string quartet by the U.S.-born Mexican composer Conlon Nancarrow. And last this morning, Stravinsky's The Rite of Spring. It's all right here for the taking. Welcome to Morning Classics.

And as we bid a fond farewell to our remarkably talented Morning Edition host, Austin Amostoy, we recognize, too, his love of good music. Austin may be gone, but certainly not forgotten. We know he'll continue as a dedicated listener and supporter to all of our program here at Montana Public Radio. So let's go to our first music of the morning. It's a recording of a performance by famed pianist Stephen Huff of Fantasias, Opus 116 of Johannes Brahms. It's one of a set of four pieces for piano, which marks the final piano works of Brahms. This is a treasured recording in our MTPR Music Library, one released in January of 2020, and highly celebrated, quote, for its sensitivity, poetry, and profound understanding of the late Romantic repertoire. Stephen Huff plays Fantasias, Opus 116, by Johannes Brahms.

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0: A landmark recording by a renowned performing artist, that was Stephen Huff playing Fantasias, Opus 116 by Johannes Brahms. After a short break, we'll enjoy together a performance by the Philharmonia Orchestra of Symphony No. 5 in D major of Ralph Vaughan Williams. Back in a moment, this is Morning Classics.
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3: 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I'm Kerry Fremkin. 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
0: Our next music this morning is a symphony by an English composer who lived from 1872 to August of 1958. Ralph Vaughan Williams was a prolific composer whose music transcends several musical genres, including operas, ballets, chamber music, secular and religious vocal pieces, and orchestral compositions, such as the one we're about to hear. His fifth symphony marks a return to a gentler style, following his fourth, which is notable for its extreme dissonances. Upon its premiere in 1943, the Symphony No. 5 was proclaimed an immediate success, and since then, it's been performed and recorded frequently by orchestras around the world. Our recording features the Philharmonia Orchestra, a group heard quite often here on Morning Classics. It's a British orchestra founded in 1945 and based in London. The conductor on this CD is British conductor and cellist John Barbaroli. Let's listen now as the Philharmonia Orchestra plays Symphony No. 5 in D major by Ralph Vaughan Williams.

0: A symphony dedicated by composer Ralph Vaughan Williams to his friend and respected colleague, Jean Sibelius. That was the Symphony No. 5 in D major, performed by the Philharmonia Orchestra. We have two more works yet to share with you on this Friday morning. First, a string quartet performance by the Kronos Quartet, and then the immortal The Rite of Spring of Stravinsky. 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
0: And we're back, as promised, with more great classical music for you on this Friday, July 24th. I'm your host, Tom Cook. The Kronos Quartet is a chamber group known for its innovative performances and global musical collaborations. Based in San Francisco, the quartet has had an astounding number of more than 1,200 works written for it. Its upcoming performances include appearances in Höxter, Germany, Phoenix, Arizona, and in Stanford, California's Make It Bing Concert Hall. The New York Times says, quote, "The Kronos Quartet has broken the boundaries of what string quartets do." Their website self-describes the chamber ensemble as being at the forefront of revolutionizing the string quartet in a living art form that responds to the people and issues of our time. This morning we'll hear the Kronos Quartet play a piece by Mexican composer Conlon Nancarro, one of the three created by this composer who passed away in 1997. Here is the Kronos Quartet playing the music of Conlon Nancarro.

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2: Grammy-winning guitarist and singer-songwriter Molly Tuttle stepping out on her own. 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Hear tracks from her new dazzling solo album, So Long, Little Miss Sunshine, described by Tuttle as her boldest, most fearless departure yet. Don't miss this intimate live set this Friday, 12 p.m., noon, live from Studio B, right here on Montana Public Radio. Like a river running to the ocean blue.
3: 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Notable honors include reporter Victoria Traxler receiving a regional Edward R. Murrow Award and Edward O'Brien receiving a first place E.B. 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
0: It's no exaggeration to say the Rite of Spring is universally famous and widely considered as one of the most influential musical works of the 20th century. Composed by Igor Stravinsky in 1913, it is just as famous for the near riot it caused at its Paris premiere as it is for its groundbreaking dissonant orchestration. Well, let's listen now as Georg Schulte conducts the Royal Concertgebouw Orchestra in this performance of La Sacre du Printemps, The Rite of Spring by Igor Stravinsky.

a recording made by the Kronos Quartet of the music of Mexican composer Conlon Nancarro. We'll be back in a moment with The Rite of Spring of Igor Stravinsky.

Music from the ballet The Rite of Spring by Igor Stravinsky and played by the Royal Concertgebouw Orchestra. And with that, Morning Classics for today has come to a close. Thanks to Alan R. Scott for choosing our music, and thanks so much for listening today. An additional many thanks to our production team for editing and producing this program. 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It's Morning Classics. I'm Tom Cook. Have a great weekend.

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I'm your host, Mike Steinberg. It's it's the vinyl frontier coming to you right out of your radio and into your ear holes. 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I have a special in-studio guest live performance from Studio B at noon, so stick around for that. But in the meantime, let's waste no more time. Here comes Marvin Gaye. I heard it through the grapevine on Montana Public Radio.

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That's right. You're listening to Freeforms. I'm your host, Mike Steinberg. It's, you know, it's the Vinyl Frontier, 45 RPM spinning at you. Typical Friday Freeforms with me at the helm. Let me tell you what you've heard. Top of the hour, we started out with Marvin Gaye. I heard it through the grapevine. Bonafide classic, that James Jamerson bass line. Just getting in you, folks. It's Raining by Irma Thomas after that on Minute Records, the soul queen of New Orleans. Tony Middleton after that doing a song called To the Ends of the Earth. We also heard The Peddlers and their version of On a Clear Day. Sidewinder in there, a nice kind of a, I don't know, scat-like number. With lyrics, that was Tomiko Jones and backed up with Herbie Mann and his ensemble. We also heard Otis Redding, a rare track by Otis Redding, I'm Coming Home. River Deep and Mountain High by Dobie Gray. Baby Come and Get It by The Adorables. And last song on the set there was Just a Bad Thing by Janis Christian on Swan Records. I love that song. It's like a very strange Barbara Lewis wannabe, but it's really lovely. More music for you, and by the way, only an hour program today. We have a special in-studio guest in Studio B for Styx, so stick around for that. This next track is it's a rocker. It's by the Led Zeppelin Orchestra. This one's called Immigrant Song on Montana Public Radio.

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3: Montana Public Radio. My name is John Floridis. We are in the last half hour of Freeforms, and we have a very special surprise. I guess it's not so much of a surprise. We have been talking about it. I'm joined in studio, live in studio, with Molly Tuttle. She's performing tonight, Friday, July 24th at 8 p.m. at the Wilma Theater. It's an evening with Molly Tuttle. And then tomorrow Saturday, July 25th at the Red Ants Pants Festival. We'll talk more about those dates. We're going to turn to Molly right now to hear a tune. Thanks for joining us, Molly.
4: Thanks so much for having me. So excited to be back in Montana, and this is so fun to be on the public radio with you. But I thought I'd kick things off on the show with the title track off my latest record, and this song is called Old Me, New Wig.

0: Molly Tuttle taking no prisoners right out of the gate, coming at us strong. That's fantastic. You know, it's incredible to hear the song in the incarnation that was recorded in, mm-hmm. and then get to hear it live in studio. And I think, I know you're a great musician because I've interviewed you, I've gone in deep with the music, and then to hear it live, you know, in three dimensions, that was pretty powerful, to say the least. Yeah, thanks for starting with that
1: tune. Yeah, I always love kind of, you know, stripping the songs back a little bit. That's kind of like how it sounded when I first wrote it. So I like doing these solo shows too, but tonight I'll have the full band, but it's always fun to kind of, you know, come out and do something different.
0: Now I was going to ask, when you wrote that song, is that how it started out, just in that form and then flushed it out with the band?
1: Yeah, I'm always kind of writing songs just usually with my guitar. Sometimes I'll write, like I do a lot of co-writing, sometimes you write with people who are good at programming stuff on the computer and they'll flesh out like a whole demo with drums and all the instruments and bass and everything. But usually when I'm writing, it's just me and a guitar. So I have all these old voice memos saved of the songs in their original form, and they usually sound just like that, just me kind of strumming the guitar and singing.
0: That's great. You just want to talk about the song and how that tied into the album and everything?
1: Mm-hmm. Yeah, so that song was one that I wrote with my partner, Catch Secor. We wrote it. It was starting out as kind of like your typical breakup song. Then we got to the chorus and came up with the line, breaking up with the old me. And it kind of became this whole other thing about just reinventing yourself, being unafraid to be yourself, and start a new chapter. And, one line I was really excited about in the song is, I got a new wig to get you out of my hair. And I've worn wigs since I was a teenager because I lost my hair when I was a kid to alopecia. But I never written a lyric that was like explicitly about that, I guess. I've written songs that kind of alluded to my experience, but, that line inspired the album cover where I'm wearing all these different wigs and trying on different characters. And, it was just a fun part of that song that kind of inspired the theme of that record.
0: Yeah, it's a very compelling album cover too. I mean, it really draws you in, and it's a great tune. So we got these shows coming up here at the Wilma tonight at 8 p.m. here in Missoula, and then tomorrow at Red Ants Pants Festival. A nice combination of a theater show and then a festival. And I know when we talked last time by Zoom, you talked about how you have a lot of fun in either of those situations.
1: Yeah, I love just mixing it up. We play so many different kinds of venues, do a ton of festivals, especially in the summer. And that's what keeps it fun and interesting for me, is I love playing like a seated listening crowd. And then I love going the next night and playing a more rowdy room where people are dancing and standing up. But festivals are probably like my favorite because you get to be outdoors and there's just so many music fans. Some of them maybe haven't heard you before. And I love checking out the other bands on the different stages. So really excited to go to the Red Ants Pants because I've never played that one before and I've heard great things about it.
0: Yeah. And you mentioned too, when we spoke before, that you also played Under the Big Sky, which is up in the Flathead Valley. Mm-hmm. So Montana Public Radio reaches all those audiences.
1: Oh, cool. So, yeah. I have a lot of friends who were just there. Was it last weekend?
0: I think so.
1: Yeah, that's a great one.
0: Well, cool. Let's hear another tune.
1: All right. So I think I'll do this is one off a record I put out a couple years ago. And this song is called Crooked Tree. It's all about, it's kind of for anyone who's ever felt like they don't belong. And it's about being proud to be the crooked tree in the forest. So I'll send this out to all the crooked trees listening in on Montana Public Radio.

0: 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I'm John Floridis, and that's a beautiful song, Molly.
1: Oh, thank you.
0: Love that one. Yeah, I kind of imagine there's a lot of people that can relate to that, being the crooked tree, you know, and it kind of harkens back to, again, I'm going to keep referencing our conversation for Spotlight. One of the questions that we got from listeners was how much of your own personal self you share in songs. And we had that discussion about how you find that balance between how much is too much.
1: Yes.
0: And it's like, oh, I'm just going to open up my journal and just sing
1: it,
0: you know, and then finding a way to craft that into a song.
1: Yeah, know? That one, it was a topic I'd been wanting to write about for a long time. You know, like I was saying before, growing up with alopecia and not having hair since I was 3 years old and always feeling like I looked different from the other kids in school. And then too, like with my music, you know, it wasn't typical. I grew up in Silicon Valley and it wasn't typical to be like so into bluegrass music. And I feel like in so many ways, I'm a crooked tree. So once I found that metaphor and I wrote that one with my friend Melody Walker and she really resonated with it too. It became a way to kind of express that feeling and, you know, kind of wrap it in the metaphor of the crooked tree. And that's been around for a long time. There's all these famous quotes about being the crooked tree in the forest, but we didn't know of any songs that used it. So we wrote that song and it was one that's been really special to me. And I know it was special to Melody too when we wrote it together, because it was just something we'd been wanting to express through song for a long time, but we finally cracked the code.
0: Yeah.
1: It felt like.
0: Well, even if it had been written by, you know, it had been used as a metaphor or something in the past, it's still something that the reason it's stuck around is because it is something that is kind of universally recognized. So you've, you know, kind of hit the nail on the head with that. Now, I know I've said I don't want to get too far into guitar geekery, but just, just for listeners, this will relate to listeners because people are going to be hearing this obviously on the radio and not seeing you do and play the way that you do. And one of the things that always strikes me when I hear flat pickers being able to play in such a way so that if you're listening to this, you might think, oh, somebody just snuck in another guitar player while you were doing those solos. No, it's just her doing that by herself.
1: It's just me.
0: Yeah. At what point did you get to that stage where you could kind of empower yourself to play like that? I know that your dad was obviously a huge influence, and we talked about that as well.
1: Yeah, my dad was my first guitar teacher. I started playing guitar when I was 8 years old. It was my first instrument before I sang, before I played. I took up the banjo a couple years after that, and definitely playing the banjo kind of helped, you know, develop my own style on guitar too, because with the banjo, you're doing these rolls and three finger style and clawhammer style. And so I took those techniques from the banjo and kind of incorporated them into my guitar playing as well. But as far as playing solo, it's just kind of come slowly over the years. I've done a couple solo tours. I'm usually with my band, but here and there I'll go do a solo show or do something like this where I'm playing solo. So I've slowly gotten more confidence with it. And I think the guitar playing, I approach it a lot differently because I'm trying to, you know, solo and fill around my vocals, play little lines in between when I'm singing. Sometimes even when I'm singing, I'm playing a guitar riff, and that can take a lot of practice. But also when I'm taking a solo on the guitar and it's just me, I want to kind of fill out the melody so you can still hear the chord changes and still hear the rhythm of the song. So I do approach that differently than when I'm playing with my band, and I can just kind of go off and solo and not worry about filling up all the space and trying to like be my own band, basically.
0: What's impressive is that the energy, you maintain the energy of the song when you do that. It seems like, you know, it'd be real easy for that to drop down a little bit, but it just keeps on, keeps on going. So.
1: Yeah, I'm always like tapping my foot trying to keep that internal clock going so I don't, you know, slow down or speed up when it starts to solo, because that can also be a tricky thing when you don't have the rhythm section behind you.
0: Sure. Molly Tuttle performing for us live in Studio B, Montana Public Radio. Molly, you want to do another tune?
1: I'd love to. Yeah, this is one that is a train song, and I wrote this a couple years ago. I grew up, like I said, out in California, and I've written a lot of bluegrass songs about California and about the West in general. One day I was looking online, and I saw that there was a train line that ran through the San Joaquin Valley, so I thought that would make a good train song, because, you know, in bluegrass music, we always have a lot of songs about trains.
0: Oh, yeah.
1: So this one's called San Joaquin.

Last year, Congress eliminated 2 years of previously appropriated federal funding for public media. 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

0: Molly Tuttle, live here in the studios, Montana Public Radio, San Joaquin, the train song, including a little train whistle in there. I heard that little tritone, I think, was in the, for that train whistle. Yeah, man, great, again, to hear these songs, hearing you play them live right here in front of me. It's quite staggering, actually, to hear you do that. And I had a question for you. As a singer, and I forgot to ask this to you when we had a conversation for Spotlight, can you remember the first time that you realized that when you sang, in whatever the circumstance was, that people were paying attention, like people noticed and said, oh, wait a minute, let's listen to this. And it struck something in you that said, oh, maybe I'm on to something here.
1: Oh, interesting. Yeah, it's hard to remember like the exact moment, but I feel like a couple of years after I started singing, I started like paying attention to singers that I loved. Like I loved Hazel Dickens. She was like my first really big hero when I was probably 12 or 13. I love Lori Lewis. She's a great Bay Area bluegrass singer, songwriter, band leader. So I would always try to emulate my heroes. And I remember like kind of finding this tone with my voice that felt like I was almost, you know, getting this clear tone that I loved in like so many of my favorite bluegrass singers. And my dad was listening to me sing and he was like, no, that sounds really good. And he was like, we should, you know, record you singing. So I was 13 and we did like a duo record together. And that was kind of, that helped me gain a little confidence with my singing because I really worked at it. And yeah, I think I then took voice lessons starting when I was like 15. I had a voice teacher who lived like two houses down. So I would just walk over to her house and she helped me kind of learn to, you know, control the tone of my voice and sing with proper technique and stuff. So it was a really gradual process of gaining confidence. But yeah, since I was a guitar player first, it definitely took a couple of years to kind of get the mechanics and the hang of singing as well.
0: The old apple tree, right?
1: Yes.
0: Yeah, we featured some of that on Spotlight.
1: Oh, my gosh.
0: We went back and featured some of that, took it all the way up to the most recent.
1: It's funny to listen back to it now. I'm like, oh, I sound like a baby.
0: No. It sounds like a younger Molly Tuttle. let's see what we want to do here. One of the things, too, I wanted to ask, and I know we talked about this before, but some of the inspirations that you had. Let's just go with the player, like the player side of you. Mm-hmm. Who are some of the players that really influenced you?
1: Tony Rice, definitely. I think all bluegrass guitar players have been influenced by him in so many ways. He just kind of pioneered so much of like the modern style of bluegrass guitar playing. Clarence White is another influence of mine. I really love his playing as well, and he was kind of who Tony Rice learned from. I like his playing because it sounds a little more old school and, you know, kind of has like a certain funkiness to it that's really cool. I love Doc Watson. One of my big influences as a teenager was Dave Rawlings because I fell in love with Gillian Welch's music. And then I was like, who's that playing the guitar? Because all his solos were so mesmerizing to me and so different from anyone else I'd ever heard. You know, he's sort of a bluegrass flat picker in a way, but he takes influences from all these different styles and players. So yeah, he was one I looked to when I was kind of trying to figure out what my own style was, and he sounded so different from everyone else. So I learned a bunch of his licks and definitely ripped off some of his stuff that he plays too. But yeah, those were, I guess, my early guitar influences.
0: Well, that's an interesting one because he has such a sense of economy in the way that he plays, you know, and that might not have been as obvious to a lot of folks as some of the other guys that you mentioned. You know, I think we have time for maybe two more songs up for it. So maybe you want to do another one. I know the last one we talked about, you need to go into a different tuning.
1: Oh, yeah, the last one I should go into a different tuning. Yeah. I'm trying to think. I could do another one.

0: off my new record. Let's see. Here's one I could do called The Highway Knows. And this is, I think this was the second single we put out last summer off the new record. It's crazy to think that it's almost been out a year now.
1: I was gonna say, yeah.
0: But yeah, this one was also the name of our tour last year. We went to a million different cities on the Highway Knows tour, which was so fun. But yeah, this one I wrote a couple years ago when I was staying in the Redwoods. I wrote this one with Ketch as well. I had a guitar riff that I really liked, and I had it for years and I'd never written lyrics to it. Finally, we sat down and wrote this song, and it just kind of transformed into what it is today. And then I got into the studio with Jay Joyce and he had all these other crazy guitar ideas for me to play too. He produced the album and he's a great guitar player. And, so he kind of worked in this whole guitar solo section, but, here it is.

0: That's Molly Tuttle performing live in the studios of Montana Public Radio. Molly's performing tonight, Friday, July 24th at 8 p.m. at the Wilma Theater here in Missoula, and also tomorrow, Saturday, July 25th at the Red Ants Pants Festival. And I think I miscalculated. I think we'll chat a little bit, and maybe we'll have you kind of play us out as we get into the BBC is going to be coming up next. Before I get any further, too, I want to make sure to thank Mike Steinberg for who's the host of Freeforms today and letting us jump in and kind of crash the show a little bit and change gears from that great stuff that he was playing before and get in some more great stuff. Also, Chris Moyles, who produced this segment, along with Brian Ramirez. And I also want to make sure to give a shout out to Philip Harvey, your road manager. And that's the folks kind of behind the scenes that are making this happen here. Molly Tuttle performing live in the studios of Montana Public Radio. You know what I liked about that version of that tune? You know, we were talking about the flat picking, the solo flat picking, a solo. And that I liked because of just kind of leaving the melody of alone.
1: Right.
0: You know, without
1: that
0: having...
1: It's pretty... Yeah. I always get a little nervous when I'm playing it solo. I'm like, ooh, feels like walking the tightrope.
0: right. But I like it. It kind of just gives it a little space, a little bit of air to breathe and everything. Any final thoughts here about being in Montana?
1: Oh my gosh, well, I love coming to Montana. Missoula is one of my favorite towns. I get to come through here. Seems like every summer I'm coming through the area. It's just one of the most beautiful places. I never went to Montana growing up, but actually my mom just reminded me today that my grandfather was born in Montana. And so that's kind of cool. And I feel like it's, you know, the state that I never knew anything about. And then I started coming here on tour and I'm like, whoa, this is the coolest state ever. It's like the most beautiful place that I get to play all year. It's amazing to be back.
0: I hadn't thought about this for a while, but before I moved here to Montana and Montana would come up, it would be one of those states for me. It's like, oh, that's right. There's Montana. Montana's up there. Here, I've lived down here for 33 years.
1: It's good. You want to keep it that way so it stays, you know, just kind of chill. And you don't want people to find out about how awesome it is.
0: That's something I think we're all fighting here. Montana. We want people to, it's an interesting dynamic. But
1: nothing to see here.
0: Molly, tonight at the Wilma Theater in Missoula, 8 p.m., and then tomorrow at the Red Ants Pants Festival. It's going to be a great time, I'm sure. And we have just a little bit of time here. Do you want to just kind of play us out? We're going to, the BBC is next, folks. So thanks so much for listening to Freeforms, and thanks to Molly very much.
1: What a treat. Me.
0: Yeah,
1: so
0: great to get a chance to meet you.
1: And I'll play us out with the one that we were planning to do, the clawhammer guitar.
0: All right.
1: Rosalie.

0: and night, Spanish firefighters have been trying to contain the blazes confronting them. The province of Ávila, to the west of the capital, is the main focus. At least 19,000 people have now been told to evacuate or, where appropriate, hunker down in their homes. Officials are talking of a perfect storm, with high temperatures, relentless wind, and several fire fronts merging. One resident, Enrique Martin, described his escape.
1: I had to run from my house. It was a ball of fire, and if I'd been 5 minutes later, it would have wiped us out. My wife put her foot down, and that proved crucial.
0: The Spanish police say they have arrested a man suspected of triggering one vast fire by using a farm vehicle, despite a ban on heavy machinery in the tinderbox conditions. Italy has also been battling wildfires this week, with dozens raging on the island of Sicily in recent days. Last month, the European Commission warned wildfires had started earlier this year and that a fleet of nearly 30 planes and helicopters, as well as 800 firefighters, had been pre-positioned across Europe. Officials said it was their most ambitious wildfire response yet. Every effort will be needed in the days and weeks to come, judging by the ferocity of the wildfires so far this summer.
2: Nick Beek, and you can follow all the developments on the BBC's live page, bbc.com/news. Now, Kyiv's talent for producing cheap and deadly effective drones is a key reason why it's managed to halt Russia's further advance into Ukraine. But what happened earlier on Friday near the Ukrainian capital may have dealt a blow to that military prestige. At least 10 people were killed and 100 others injured in a Russian ballistic missile strike on a highly publicised exhibition showcasing their drone technology. And Paul Adams, our diplomatic correspondent in Ukraine, told me how what many people see as a blatant security breach was allowed to happen.
3: I think that's what Ukraine's prosecutor general wants to find out, because I think there is a rather widespread sense of outrage that something like this was, as you say, widely advertised and being held out in the open. This isn't the first time there's been an incident like that. There have been at least a couple of other major incidents since the start of the full-scale invasion in 2022. And I think people are just a bit nonplussed as to why anyone thought it was a good idea to have this exhibition held in this way. So that will be a major factor in the investigation.
2: And why hold an exhibition anyway? Would it be for the export market or just to share information?
3: I think it's worth noting that Ukraine is in the process of becoming a kind of defense manufacturing superpower. I mean, there are just hundreds, if not thousands, of companies developing technology, which is obviously hugely in demand here in Ukraine, but also increasingly among other countries. You'll recall that President Zelensky went to the Gulf during the Iran war and offered Ukrainian technology to Gulf countries to help deal with the threat of Iranian drones. So this is a big, big business, and people are advertising their wares all the time, probably mostly done with rather more security in mind. But it is, I think, emblematic of the fact that Ukraine is now, from one end of the country to the other, full of people building weaponry of all kinds, especially drones.
2: And those drones are increasingly important to keep Russian advances at bay.
3: They are, and essentially what we have is a pretty static, not completely static, but a fairly static front line in which movement is pretty glacial. There are small Russian advances here and there in the Donbass, but not really a great deal that is noticeable. But of course, at the same time, Ukraine's main vulnerability, and observers have been talking about this yet again today, is the threat from the skies. Not so much drones, because the Ukrainians have got very good at intercepting and shooting those down, but ballistic missiles. They are very, very difficult to shoot down, and you need the sort of equipment which is in short supply globally, especially the American-made Patriot interceptor missile. The Ukrainians want the US to grant a license so that they can build Patriot interceptors here in Ukraine. It's a complicated legal business. They're pushing it hard, and I'm guessing that when President Zelensky goes to Washington to meet Donald Trump next Tuesday, he'll almost certainly raise it again.
2: With regards to that meeting and other diplomatic initiatives going on at the moment. Is there a move, perhaps, do you think, towards a resumption of talks?
3: It's difficult to say. We were talking about this earlier on because, of course, you had Marco Rubio, the US Secretary of State, meeting Sergei Lavrov, the Russian foreign minister, at an ASEAN meeting just the other day. And, of course, now we have this meeting scheduled for Tuesday at the White House. There's no obvious sign that it presages the start of some new diplomatic push. And indeed, when Marco Rubio was asked about his talks with Sergei Lavrov, he made a point of saying there are no real ideas on the table and we need new ideas. I think the Russians were dismayed because they still think that the understandings reached between Vladimir Putin and Donald Trump in Anchorage last year still somehow apply. I think Marco Rubio's view was that, you know, those days are over and we need some fresh thinking.
2: Paul Adams there. Now, since the latest Ebola outbreak in the Democratic Republic of Congo began, there's been a race to develop a vaccine. The deadly strain or species known as Bundibugyo virus has already killed more than 1,000 people, and the number of cases is growing. But there is hope now. The Oxford Vaccine Group here in Britain has given a volunteer a first dose of its new experimental vaccine.
4: OK, right, so I'm just going to administer the injection here. Sometimes it can be a bit stingy when it goes in, but be over with quite quickly. Okay?
5: That's fine.
4: And just relax as much as you possibly can.
5: OK.
2: Well, our medical editor, Fergus Walsh, was in Oxford and told us more.
6: So the volunteer is a man called Ed Hunt. He's 37. And he volunteered after he saw news reports of what's happening in the Democratic Republic of Congo. In fact, he told me he'd wanted to volunteer for the COVID vaccine trials, but he wasn't able to at the time, so he's had his name down, as it were. And he's one of 50 healthy volunteers aged 18 to 55 who are currently being recruited for this trial in Oxford. They'll all receive one dose of the experimental Ebola vaccine, which is against the Bundibugyo species of Ebola. What will happen pretty soon is a similar smallish trial will begin in Uganda, where people will be immunized. And those vaccine trials currently are to look primarily at safety. But if they're successful, they will then expand the trial in DR Congo, and that will be in the affected areas. Now, what they're doing, as well as monitoring the safety of the vaccine, is they're checking for immune responses. Obviously, none of the volunteers will be given Ebola, but if the jab produces a very strong immune response, which they're hoping it will, then it can be used actually to protect people who may be contacts of Ebola patients within a matter of months. And indeed, the Serum Institute, the biggest vaccine manufacturer in the world, has produced 600,000 doses of this Oxford Ebola vaccine, which are waiting in the wings should the trials prove successful. So they will have the doses they need. There is already a successful and a very effective vaccine against the Zaire species of Ebola. And there's a lot of optimism that this vaccine could be effective. And it's actually one of four vaccines that have been developed against the Bundibugyo species, but it's the first one to go into human trials. And of course, it is desperately needed.
2: That was Fergus Walsh. You're listening to The Newsroom from the BBC World Service. Israel's Prime Minister Benjamin Netanyahu has announced a series of measures following a deadly clash in the occupied West Bank, in which four Palestinians and two Israelis were killed in a shooting. These include the establishment of new settler outposts, though they are deemed illegal under international law, house demolitions and the cancellation of work permits. Well, the shooting itself took place near the village of Tal, southwest of Nablus, from where our Middle East correspondent Lucy Williamson sent this report.
7: Footage from the scene around Tel village shows chaos, with several people on the ground and Israeli security forces firing at Palestinians as more than a dozen gunshots are heard. At one point, a Palestinian man is filmed wrestling a gun from an Israeli security guard and shooting him. He was later shot and killed himself, one of four Palestinians from the same family to be killed by Israeli forces. An Israeli soldier also later died of gunshot wounds. The conflict began with a group of Israelis walking around Tel village in a Palestinian-controlled area that Israel forbids its citizens from entering. Israel's firebrand far-right minister, Itamar Ben-Gvir, said the villages of the murderers must be treated in the same way as Gaza. For every Jew murdered, The enemy must suffer the loss of land and homes, he said. Israeli settlers have already launched attacks against several other Palestinian villages. While Palestinians are routinely killed and injured during attacks and confrontations with Israeli settlers, the killing of Israelis by Palestinians has tipped the West Bank into a dangerous moment.
2: Lucy Williamson. It has only been in existence for 10 weeks, but the Cockroach Janta Party in India is already behaving like a political heavyweight. It's behind the daily mass protests in the capital Delhi, calling for the resignation of the education minister after the leak of some school exam papers that was very controversial. Now, the leaders of the party have just held talks with the government, which now says it wants 24 hours before it responds to their demands. Meanwhile, those protests are spreading across the country. Mayuri Som reports now from Kolkata.
5: We are standing near Kolkata's Shialdah railway station, where today at around 2:30 p.m. There was a call from the Cockroach Janta Party for students from across the country to assemble in protest. They demand the resignation of the Union Education Minister Dharmendra Pradhan. They want the National Testing Agency to be scrapped, and they want structural reforms in the country's education system. There are several kinds of people who are present in this protest in Kolkata today. There are students who want a better future for themselves. They are saying that they are apprehensive that when they appear for competitive exams, they might meet with a similar fate if there's a paper leak. So they want immediate reforms that can prevent paper leaks in the future. There are people who are working in jobs, and they say that they are present here because they want a brighter future for the youth. And the Gen Z is present here with several unique protest slogans and unique posters with memes. They say that memes is the language of their revolution.
2: And they seem in no mood to scale back their list of demands, as I've been hearing from Ambrasa Natarajan, our global affairs reporter.
8: They've already extracted concession from the government, but they say they really want to see the resignation of the education minister. How far the government can go, that we have to wait and see, because the government doesn't want to be seen as something weak by accepting to the demands of the protest, because Mr. Narendra Modi has been projecting himself as a strong ruler over the past 12 years. And then, you know, there had been several protests in the past 10 years, but nothing really put pressure on the government like this one. The whole movement is one of the very rare mobilization of students and youth in India in recent years. Even though India witnessed quite a few student movements in many years ago, but this is one of the biggest challenges even for the governing BJP. One reason is it has been a spontaneous movement, number one. Number two, people coming from all walks of life. This is cutting across religion, cutting across caste, you know, cutting across the social classes. So it is attracting youth from different walks of life.
2: It is 1821 GMT. Now, it's fair to say that relations between Canada and the US are at a low ebb. Earlier this year, President Trump said he wanted to annex his northern neighbour, and now he plans to hit it with more tariffs. Well, a new bridge linking the two countries opening today was supposed to show unity between those two nations, but now, because of the new tariffs, Canada has disinvited American officials from the inauguration of that bridge. Well, the Premier of Ontario, Doug Ford, addressed the opening ceremony.
9: Our relationship has been challenged over the last few years, and President Trump has threatened new tariffs just this month. But Team Canada has never been more united. And I want to make it clear, working with Prime Minister Carney will never stop standing up for Ontario and for Team Canada.
2: Our Canada reporter Nadine Youssef, tell me more.
10: The original plan was to have both the Americans and the Canadians celebrating the bridge opening together. The U.S. Ambassador to Canada, Pete Hoekstra, and some U.S. lawmakers were supposed to be there. You know, that plan has effectively been called off because of the latest tariffs imposed or threatened by U.S. President Donald Trump. And the Canadian side decided to have their own celebration instead without the Americans on the Canadian side of the border. And it's interesting when you see some visions of it, you know, it's included some pointed shows of Canadian identity. they had children playing street hockey, officials wearing pins that only show the Canadian flag. Ontario Premier Doug Ford, delivered his remarks wearing a Canadian ice hockey jersey. So definitely, I would say, a big show of defiant nationalism here.
2: Wow, rubbing it in, if you like. It's supposed to symbolise this unity, but it's symbolising this fraught relationship now between the two countries, isn't it?
10: Yeah, I mean, the bridge is 25 years in the making, and it was supposed to support billions of dollars of trade that flow through the US and Canada every year. And that is still the main purpose. That is still what it is going to do if it goes ahead and opens officially on Monday. But the path to get here has been very rocky. It was supposed to open earlier this year in March, but President Trump had blocked it effectively, saying that he won't let it open until Canada agrees to a better deal with the US on the bridge's ownership and how revenues are collected.
2: And do ordinary Canadians generally support this latest move from their government?
10: You know, I will say that Canadians are upset and they're angry with the Americans, not with the American people, which is an important distinction here, but with the Trump administration specifically, and whom they feel that they cannot be trusted. And, you know, there are people boycotting U.S. products still. Travel by Canadians to the U.S. has ticked up a little bit, but not the near levels that it was before President Trump's return to the White House. So I would say that Canadians are upset that the relationship has gotten to this low point, but they do want to see some defiance from their government.
2: The Prime Minister, Mark Carney, has got a difficult balancing act, hasn't he? He's got to defend Canada's interests, but at the same time not worsen that relationship with President Trump. He's got to deal with President Trump, hasn't he?
10: It's certainly a tricky line to walk. The U.S. is still Canada's largest customer by far. I mean, the bridge shows that. And while Prime Minister Mark Carney has said that he wants to diversify Canada's trade beyond the U.S., that will take a long time to do. And some here are urging him to be calm and continue negotiating with the U.S., given how much business the two countries do together to reach a broader deal that works for both countries. But others also want him to hold firm because they feel that the U.S. administration has been treating Canada unfairly. So it is definitely tough to balance those two things. And it's still really anyone's guess on how Prime Minister Carney is going to decide to respond to these latest rounds of tariffs.
2: That was Nadine Youssef in Toronto. Now, it's more than four decades since they broke up, but fascination with the Beatles is as strong as ever. Back in 1969, the Fab Four were falling apart and on the verge of splitting up, but their Abbey Road album was about to be released, so how to publicise it? Their unusual solution was to let it be broadcast on BBC television, accompanied by hastily made videos. And was so often the case at the time, after broadcasting the tape, it was destroyed. But now a recording was found in the Netherlands. Our entertainment correspondent Colin Patterson has seen it.
0: This is the only known surviving copy of when BBC Two played Abbey Road the week before it was released.
11: There were lots of lines over it, there was tearing on the tape. You could barely make out, really, what was there in a lot of instances.
0: Simon Marsland from Dig Media discovered this poor quality recording in an archive in Amsterdam. It had been filmed off the TV with a handheld camera. His aim, to create a pristine copy.
11: We've probably restored about 60, 70% of it at the moment. Some of it we just pieced together from sources which had been used by the BBC in the first place. Others are a little bit trickier because they don't exist anywhere else, and so it's grainy, black and white, whereas the original was in colour. So we've had to use some quite interesting techniques.
0: It was September 1969 when the Beatles approached one of their favourite TV shows, Late Night Lineup, on BBC Two, and offered them the chance to play the as-yet-unreleased Abbey Road. The catch? They only had 2 weeks to create videos for each song. Here Comes the Sun started with a spinning record morphing into an eye.
12: Something in the way she moves.
0: Something featured psychedelic footage of a dancer.
12: Attracts me like no other lover. Maxwell Edison, majoring in medicine.
0: While Maxwell's silver hammer was animated.
13: He had this hair, this strange hair like this, I remember.
0: Jeff Dunbar demonstrating how he drew the character of Maxwell. At the time, he was a 25-year-old newcomer. Suddenly, he was given just 24 hours to deliver for the Beatles.
13: Thursday, I'm in the BBC. It was due to go out on the Friday, so it was a rush indeed, I can tell you.
0: As for Abbey Road,
12: once there was a way,
0: this was the last album the Beatles would ever record.
12: To get back homeward.
14: Simon, we're here on Abbey Road, and every day hundreds of people come because of this album. How important a discovery is this?
11: No one, to our mind, had actually made anything like a video album before. I certainly stand to be corrected, but who else could approach the BBC at such short notice with an album and say, we want you to make a video album for this?
0: And now, after almost 60 years, it can be seen once again.
12: And I will sing a lullaby.
2: Colin Patterson reporting, and if you're lucky enough to be in London this weekend, you can see that rediscovered footage at the British Film Institute. That is it from the newsroom team for now. Many thanks for listening. Goodbye.
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16: 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K219BN, Whitefish, 91.7, K267BJ, Swan Lake, 101.3, and K218AI, serving the Rattlesnake and North Missoula at 91.5.
17: Hi, word lovers. On the last pair of Christy the Wordsmith editions, we traced the history of the hard-working word drag, D-R-A-G, from its 14th century origin as a verb meaning to pull, through its development as a noun meaning a stylish horse-drawn coach. From there, the word made its way into the slangy terms main drag, drag race, and the drag that's a tedious bore. All of these senses of the word rely on the original drag meaning to pull. By the early 1900s, Americans were writing and talking about taking drags on cigarettes, pipes, and cigars by pulling or dragging smoke into the lungs. And what about the drag that dresses in the clothing of the opposite sex? This sense of the word was spotted as long ago as 1870 in a weekly London publication called Reynolds Newspaper, in which the writer felt the need to define the phrase. He wrote, "We shall come in drag," which means men wearing women's clothing. Capturing this sense of the word in its historical context, the Victorian era, we see women clothed in voluminous hoop skirts and yards of petticoats. When men dressed in women's attire, whether to assume a theatrical role or just for amusement, the long skirts dragging across the floor created a sensation quite unlike that of simple trousered locomotion. From Montana State University in Bozeman, I'm Christy the Wordsmith.
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20: What do we know about this supermassive black hole at the center of our galaxy? I'm Flora Lichtman, and this is Science Friday. Until fairly recently, exactly what was at the center of our galaxy was a matter of debate. But a series of observations made by astrophysicist Andrea Ghez over decades changed the game. And in 2020, she shared the Nobel Prize for her work that showed a supermassive compact object at the galactic center. Coming up, a conversation with Andrea Ghez about her orbit and science and how she deals with the haters.
21: That's what propels you forward, both the theory and the skepticism. I mean, if you get critique, you know you've done something interesting. People are paying attention.
20: Plus, piecing together what life was like in Pompeii before the eruption of Mount Vesuvius. That's after this. Don't go away.
22: Washington, I'm Nora Rahm. President Trump's latest round of tariffs, imposing 10% to 12.5% levies on imports from 60 trading partners, is prompting criticism from around the world. As Esme Nicholson reports, Trump claims the countries have failed to adequately enforce a ban on goods made with forced labor.
23: European Union Foreign Policy Chief Kaja Kallas has dismissed the U.S. rationale for new tariffs, calling claims that Europe is lax when it comes to forced labor unfounded. Kallas is demanding evidence from the White House to support the allegations. Drawing comparisons between U.S. and EU labor laws, Kallas asserts that we have paid leave and we have very good working conditions. Kallas also called on the U.S. to keep its side of the transatlantic trade deal struck last year. The new tariffs have replaced Trump's temporary 10% global levies, which expired at midnight. For NPR News, I'm Esme Nicholson in Berlin.
22: U.S. Central Command says the military struck targets in Iran again last night, the 13th night in a row. NPR's Hadil Al-Shelchi has more.
24: The U.S. said last night that it completed a 13th round of strikes in Iran. They attacked military command centers, drone storage facilities, coastal surveillance sites, they said. U.S. Central Command also said that it redirected 12 commercial vessels to prevent ships from entering or leaving Iranian ports. Iranian state media said that there were explosions in the southwest of the country. That's where some of the most sensitive military and maritime areas are. Iran retaliated with its own attacks on U.S. bases. There were sirens heard in Bahrain and Kuwait.
22: NPR's Hadil Al-Shelchi. Ukrainian President Volodymyr Zelensky is scheduled to meet with President Trump at the White House on Tuesday to discuss the war with Russia, according to a White House official not authorized to speak publicly. Meanwhile, Ukraine launched another wave of drones across Russia overnight, killing at least six people. Advisors to the Food and Drug Administration are meeting for a second day to consider lifting restrictions on experimental peptide drugs. The panel has already taken a favorable stance on making the controversial therapies more accessible. NPR's Will Stone has more.
25: These peptides are not FDA approved, unlike the popular GLP-1 weight loss drugs, but they're marketed broadly for wellness, longevity, metabolism, and more. On Thursday, an FDA panel of experts voted in favor of allowing specialized pharmacies to make four of the peptide therapies. Today, they're considering more. Agency staff have recommended against greenlighting any of the peptides because there's little data from humans on safety and effectiveness. The advisory panel votes are not binding, but the FDA typically does follow its advice. Will Stone, NPR News.
22: Democrats in Maine meet tomorrow to select a nominee for the U.S. Senate to challenge Republican Susan Collins. This is NPR News in Washington.
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20: This is Science Friday. I'm Flora Lichtman. A bit later in the hour, what life was like for ordinary people in Pompeii, featuring a special celebrity guest. But first, some dark summer night, head outside and look south for the constellation Sagittarius. A bit to the west, where Sagittarius meets the constellations Scorpius and Ophiuchus, is the center of our own Milky Way galaxy. It's about 26,000 light years from Earth. And the center is hard to see because interstellar dust blocks our view. And so for a long time, just what was there was a matter of debate. Dr. Andrea Ghez developed a way to peer through that dust, allowing precise observations of the orbits of stars close to the galactic center. And what she found in the center of our own galaxy was a supermassive compact object, which has all the hallmarks of a supermassive black hole. She shared the Nobel Prize in 2020 with Reinhard Genzel for the discovery. Today, we're going to talk to Andrea Ghez about this game-changing discovery, what we've learned about the galactic center since, and her own orbit in science. Andrea is a professor of physics and astronomy at UCLA, where she heads UCLA's Galactic Center Group. And she's with me now. Welcome.
1: Hi, Flora. It's great to be here.
20: Do we know what a black hole is?
1: Well, funnily enough, we actually don't. I mean, we know that it's an object whose pull of gravity is so intense that nothing can escape it, not even light, but we don't have the physics to describe it.
20: That comes as a surprise to me because I feel like we use the shorthand a lot for not knowing exactly what it is.
1: I think the fact that we don't know what it is part of what makes them so compelling.
20: I want to get into that. I mean, why did you originally pick this problem of what was in the center of our galaxy?
1: You know, it's always interesting to think back about why you got into a certain area of research. If we just start at that moment when it started, it was that this was a problem or a question that was percolating around in the scientific community. And I had a technique and an opportunity to address it. So it was right place, right time.
20: Was there drama around it? Like when you say it was percolating, were people arguing at meetings? What was the level of percolation?
1: Well, there was a lot of discussion around this. I wouldn't say, I guess it was. It was a lot of argument about whether or not there could be a supermassive black hole, not only in our own galaxy, but galaxies that sort of look like ours. They're very calm at the center. So they're very different than why we started to think that these really massive black holes, what we call the supermassive black holes, could exist. So in a sense, the opportunity to answer that question could best be addressed at the center of our own galaxy.
20: The citation for the Nobel is for a supermassive compact object that looks a lot like a black hole. I'm paraphrasing. Are there other things it could be?
1: Today, we've ruled out all the alternatives, I think it's a great citation because it leaves room for theoretical ideas to come in and say, actually, this isn't a black hole. The whole exercise or proof is to show that there's a lot of mass inside a very small region, but that region technically has to be smaller than what we've demonstrated. So there's some wiggle room, but there's been today no alternative explanation, and we're pretty close.
20: Well, give me some details on that. So when you say it has to be smaller, like how much mass and at what size?
1: So the mass that we know, there's no debate about this. We know that there's 4 million times the mass of the sun inside a region that corresponds to roughly the size of our solar system. So in our solar system, we effectively have 1 times the mass of the sun. And here, this is a region where we've crammed in the effective mass of 4 million suns. Now, we should all be skeptical. That's our job, certainly as scientists. So the ultimate proof would be to show that that's inside a region that's about 1,000 times smaller than what we've achieved today. This, however, has been a huge jump compared to where we were before.
20: Yeah, let's talk about that progression for you. I mean, what did it take for you to go from, oh, maybe it could be a black hole to, it's probably a black hole to, oh, yeah, I'm almost certain?
1: This has been a multi-step experiment. And in fact, in the beginning, we only envisioned the first step. And even that first step people were quite skeptical about whether or not we could do it. So the way we approached this problem was that we were interested in tracking the motion of stars at the center of the galaxy. And the reason stars are such a good probe of what's there is that what you're doing is tracking the gravitational influence of whatever is inside the orbit of these stars. So you know the mass is inside the orbit, so you really are inward bound. And these stars aren't sensitive or aren't affected by other forces. But we had to do several things in order to do this. One is you need a technique that allows you to discover the existence of those stars, the probes at all. And then you need to be able to see them move. And step one was just seeing the motion, not seeing the whole orbit, but just seeing, one could say, velocity or speeds of these stars. When I first started this project, was just at the moment when the Keck telescope, which at the time was the largest telescope in the world, was just opening. The bigger your telescope in principle, the better your ability to see things that are separated by very small separations. So in other words, you really can get to the heart of the galaxy with big telescopes. So this was a really exciting moment of a telescope that enabled you in principle to do the work. But there was a challenge. The challenge was the Earth's atmosphere. The Earth's atmosphere is a problem for astronomers because it blurs out your ability to get to that theoretical limit. So you have to correct for that blurring effect. So I had worked a lot on a technique for doing this. In principle, to me, it was quite obvious that it should work at this telescope. And then you need to see the stars move. And the story I love to tell about this moment is that I was a baby professor, brand new, thought I had a good idea, put in my first proposal, and it got turned down. It got turned down because people didn't believe the technique would work. And even if it did, that we wouldn't be able to see the stars move. And I think it's important just to reflect back on not only where the scientific understanding was, but where the technology was. So to me, that really reflected that that was an emerging technology, and it was a new telescope. And so step one, which is just to discover the stars and see their motion, that's where the debate was on multiple fronts. So it took us 3 years. We basically measured the motion on the plane of the sky with this technique. So basically you take a picture, you find the stars, take another picture, and you see them move. And you take a third picture in order to convince yourself that they're actually moving. That's just not a noise. Okay, so that's step one. That's a long explanation for step one. Step two is faster. If you think that there's a black hole, these stars should be going on orbits that are pretty short. And if you just take first year physics, you know that they should be going around a corner, basically a bend or an acceleration. And so we kept going. We added another 2 years, and that just dropped out beautifully. You started to see these stars make an arc. And once you have that, you can start to estimate how short the orbit should be. And it became clear that the shortest orbits would be 10 years. You've already gone 5 years. 10 years is less than a human lifetime. So you're kind of off and running on this next step. And that next step is to measure the full orbit. And at that point, step three, you've made another step that allows you to increase the evidence from the beginning by a factor of 10 million. I mean, 10 million is an enormous number. And that's what this experiment has done.
20: I mean, listening to you talk, obviously you're taking the long view. Are you a patient person?
1: I am a patient person, but I only had a vision for 3 years at the outset. So in some sense, the fact that we didn't know, well, I mean, 3 years was going to get us pretty far, a factor of 1,000 better than anybody else had done. So that was good. And the payoff has been so high that it's worth it. So I guess, yes, I'm a patient person.
20: Why is this supermassive object, compact object at the center of our galaxy. Like that seems like an interesting place for it to be. Does it have something to do with the formation of our galaxy? Is it true that black holes like to be at the center?
1: That is such a good question. Like, why is it at the heart of the galaxy? It is certainly true that the most massive object in a system will sink to the center of the system, even if it's not formed there. Today, we think that supermassive black holes are connected to the formation of galaxies, and that at the beginning, they should be formed at the heart. But even if they weren't, they would ultimately sink down. This really gets to the question of how do these supermassive black holes form? And there's been a huge debate. When we first started to get into this experiment and produce the first results, people were asking at the time, how do black holes form? And, you know, do they form first and seed the galaxy? Or does the galaxy form first and result in the formation of the supermassive black hole? It's a bit like the chicken or the egg question, which came first. And today we've come to the idea that they form together, that they form synergistically, that whatever forms one forms the other. And in that scenario, you really do expect the supermassive black hole to be formed at the heart of the galaxy.
20: We have to take a quick break, but don't go away. When we come back, Andrea, I want to ask you about your trajectory in science and what questions you still have. So don't go away. This is Science Friday from WNYC Studios.
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4: Good afternoon, Montana. We made it. It's Friday, July 24th. I'm Lauren Korn here with your midday forecast. West of the Divide today, mostly sunny skies with areas of patchy smoke. There's also a slight chance of late afternoon thunderstorms and showers, especially near the Butte Blackfoot area. Missoula, Hamilton, Polson, and Libby can expect 97 degrees today. Kalispell, Whitefish, Butte, and Deer Lodge 92. Thompson

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1: As well as for Beaverhead and Western Madison counties below 6,000 feet. Today's forecast, sunny and hot with some patchy smoke. There is also a slight chance of showers and thunderstorms this afternoon. Bozeman and Dillon can expect 94 degrees. And tonight, partly cloudy with a slight chance of evening thunderstorms. Overnight lows around 60 degrees. Thanks so much for tuning in to Science Friday here on your listener-supported Montana Public Radio. 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
2: This is Science Friday. I'm Flora Lichtman, talking with astrophysicist and Nobel laureate Andrea Ghez. You're an observational astrophysicist. I'm going to stir the pot. Has physics gotten too theoretical, do you think? Too far from observations and data collecting?
3: Absolutely not. I think there's a really interesting dance and a really important dance between theory and observations. It's really the heart and soul of how the scientific method works. Theory drives observations and observations drive theory. And in fact, for me, the most exciting moments as an observational astronomer is when we upset the apple cart and inspire theorists to think about, what else could this be? Or how do we rearrange the puzzle pieces to make all this hang together?
2: I mean, is that what the theoretical physicists love the best too?
3: I suspect they would have a very different way of describing it. I love it when new theories, or actually theories, are in tension with one another, and there are observable consequences or something that you understand. If you could develop the next instrument, you could actually solve it. That's what drives observations.
2: Mm. When the data was rolling in for you and you felt confident in it, did you get pushback? Did you have to fight for your idea?
3: Oh, absolutely. And that's really fun because that's what propels you forward. I mean, both the theory and the skepticism. In other words, it's telling you, yes, this is interesting. I mean, if you get critique, you know you've done something interesting. People are paying attention. And it's our job as scientists to be critical in the most positive sense of the word, to really assess how strong the evidence is, to assess what else it could be. And in part, that's what got us to go further. When we had only speeds, that the first stage of our experiment, people came up with all sorts of ideas about how those stars could be kicked and get to those high speeds other than just the gravitational influence of something massive at the center. And that forces you, or it inspires you, to think about, well, how could I overcome this? So it really drives you and also provides more fodder for justifying why you should be given more telescope time. I mean, if you would like to do it, that's one thing. But if others really demand it, that's a whole other level of necessity.
2: Hmm. I mean, it seems like you have a thick skin.
3: I think one has to. Yes. Or develop the understanding that this criticism isn't personal. It's about the science. It's not personal in the sense of challenging your ability to do science, but just the questioning what the evidence really allows one to claim.
2: I mean, ideally, that's true.
3: Ideally, that's true. And of course, we're all human. So, you know, there are low moments. but the great thing is, you know, we're so lucky to be able to do all of this. And it is, I guess it is really important to have that interplay.
2: I want to talk a little bit about your path. Your dad was a professor, your uncle a physicist.

0: classicist, I can imagine how they might have influenced you. But your mom ran a contemporary art gallery. And I wondered, did growing up around art influence how you approach science?
1: Oh, that's an interesting question. I've often thought about the way in which basic science has a relationship to art, in the way that art often forces you or encourages you to look at the world in a different way. That from my perspective, art really helps us understand the world in which we live in, to expand our understanding. And in basic science, that's a very similar goal, that what we do with new instrumentation is to open up new ways of seeing things. And that expands our ability to understand the universe in which we live.
0: I feel like relatedly, I'm thinking about the work of the Event Horizon Telescope folks and this picture of a black hole. And I remember when it came out, it was donut shaped. And I'm curious what that image was like for you as a black hole person, like if it matched up or just your sort of response to it.
1: Yeah, well, I have a lot of responses to that. It's such an amazing feat of what that group did in terms of making an image. I think it's important to ask, well, what is the image of? Because remember, a black hole doesn't emit any light, so you can't actually take a picture of it. So what are you seeing? And in fact, at the outset of this experiment by the Event Horizon Telescope, they used to call it taking a picture of the shadow of a black hole. Now, admittedly, that's more words and maybe not as captivating, but that's actually what you're seeing. You're seeing light from behind the black hole. So it's photons now that are being gravitationally influenced to create this image. So in the very same way that we're measuring stars with a gravitational interaction, these guys are measuring the gravitational influence on the light. And, you know, there are, in fact, nice ways in which these projects work together.
0: Was it cool to see, or were you like, that's just the shadow?
1: No.
0: Like, what was your emotional response?
1: No, I mean, you can have both thoughts at the same time. It's so cool. I mean, I've watched that project go from its infancy when it was a very difficult experiment and had a very long horizon. So I could certainly relate to the idea that if you advance technology, you're going to get new insight. And this was not an easy problem. So it was really cool to see the evolution of them going from a concept to actually fulfilling that vision and connecting these telescopes from all over the world at wavelengths that are, well, much longer than what we use to construct this amazing image that has had incredible public impact. I mean, I think that's, it's both a scientific achievement, but also an incredible public engagement achievement.
0: Can you ask new questions? Are you asking new questions with these new generations of telescopes?
1: Absolutely. I mean, one of the key drivers in all of this is, you know, not only to prove the existence of a supermassive black hole, but to understand how do black holes work. And really what I'm saying there is, what is a black hole? How do we understand it from a physics perspective? We think all the forces that we know about should connect. And one of the fundamental problems about black holes is that today we don't know how to make our description of gravity. Of course, our best description of gravity is Einstein's theory of general relativity, work together with things that are very small. So that's the description of quantum mechanics. And black holes definitely have lots of gravity and are very small. So you really need to connect these two fields. And we just don't know how. And that's such a fundamental question. I mean, when you start to ask, like, how does physics work? And that we have a breakdown in our description. So this is, you know, this is pushing our understanding to the extreme. And so,
0: yeah, this is a big problem to solve. Yeah.
1: This is not a minor problem. This is a big problem. And so any opportunity you have to understand, well, how does gravity work near these extreme objects is an incredible opportunity. And so these new telescopes, and these next generations of, experiments offer, the potential to understand that question. And the assumption is that the closer you get to the boundary, which we call the event horizon or the Schwarzschild radius, which is the last point that light can escape from the black hole, the more insight you'll get. Now that I've said those words, it's important to realize that that's not the size of the object. It's an abstract size. Because today, with our current understanding, black holes have no finite size. They're infinitesimally small. But presumably, when we understand the correct physics, there will be some size, or at least this is our notion from the way we think about physics today.
0: I mean, I'm hearing you call out a lot of big gaps. How do you personally deal with this kind of uncertainty? Like, does messy data stress you out? What's your approach to that?
1: I think I'm most engaged when I'm most confused.
0: That's a tattoo, you know? I feel like
1: that
0: should be on a t-shirt. Yeah.
1: Well, it's like a puzzle. You're right. There's an opportunity here. And I love puzzles. I mean, that's just a childhood passion. An adult passion, and both personally and professionally. So when things don't make sense, that's when you know there's an opportunity to expand our understanding. And, you know, the best situation is when you're confused, but not forever confused. It's just like it's almost like a jigsaw puzzle. Like, you want one that you know you ultimately can solve. You know, for me, it would be 1,000 pieces and not, you know, 10,000
0: right.
1: Piece puzzle.
0: It's interesting, though, because I feel like a lot of people can be overwhelmed by that situation. And I wonder if that's part of a key to your success, is sort of not being facing it head on and being energized by a problem like that.
1: Yeah, I think one of the things actually that's a key to our education, and usually this happens in grad school, is to understand when a problem is solvable. You're looking for problems, but you're looking for the just right problem. The problem that is interesting, like, is important to solve. So that's sort of one aspect that in principle could be solved. And then in last piece, that you have the skill set to solve, that's, that you have the right combination of you come to it with a certain set of skills and understanding so that you can bring the knowledge that can push the ball forward. Sometimes you just have to leave a problem aside or understand, well, today you've reached the end of what you can do today, and you've got to either bring something, really think hard about, is this where you can make progress, or do you have to look someplace else? And, you know, how far afield do you have to look someplace else? Is there more to be done there with something else? Or, you know, do you have to start thinking about new problems? And usually scientists have a couple of things brewing in different states.
0: What are some of the lingering questions you have? Like, what's your burning question right now about the galactic center or otherwise?
1: Oh, gosh, there's so many. fundamentally, how does gravity work? So I think that just, you know, that's a really big one. And I think there are a lot of new things that are opening up that are going to allow us to probe that in new and exciting ways. I think understanding the interplay between black holes and their host galaxies is a really interesting problem. And there have been a lot of things that have been discovered, both by my group and others, that have upended our understanding of how that might happen. So I think that's another exciting area where you really see the interaction between theory and observations. I think that's another sign that there's more to be done, because when there's still residing tension. So yeah, those two areas. And of course, the second one has just a ton of sub questions, and a lot that have been around for a while, and we've been making a lot of progress, and you can just see that there's exciting new avenues to be opened up, not only with just doing the project longer, because that's key to understanding the orbits, but new technology that lets you understand the nature of these stars. Like, what are you seeing? And there's all sorts of weird, unexpected phenomena and kinds of objects. And those are really intriguing.
0: If you were just starting out now, would you stay in astrophysics? What would you do? If you could do it all again, starting today.
1: If I could start again, starting today.
0: Yeah.
1: So move the clock forward. Mm-hmm. Or me backwards. Oh, yeah. No, move the clock forward. I think I would. I think it's such an exciting field. It sort of deeply hits us as humans. You know, you can't ask any bigger question than this universe in which we live. And it's very humbling, right? Humbling to understand that we're pretty small, both in space and time. There's something, I mean, it's sort of a combination of things. It's humbling, it's awe-inspiring, and a little terrifying.
0: Which you like. That seems to be your jam.
1: Yeah, I do. I do love it. So I think I would, if I had to go back. Well, I mean, if I had to go back and do it again and understand how exciting and this just absolutely is. And I think there's been some appeal to this from a very early age. I mean, I was 4 years old when the first moon landing happened and people took their first steps. And that was exciting. I mean, that was exciting in my household, but it was inspiring as a kid to see that and to start to think about these questions.
0: Dr. Andrea Ghez is a professor of physics and astronomy at UCLA, where she heads UCLA's Galactic Center Group. Thank you for joining me today. I really enjoyed it.
1: Thank you. It's been a pleasure.
0: We have to take a break, and when we come back, piecing together what life was like in Pompeii before the eruption of Mount Vesuvius. We'll be right back after this short break. This is Science Friday from WNYC Studios.
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0: This is Science Friday. I'm Flora Lichtman. Okay, pack your bags because we are headed to Pompeii, the ancient Roman city that was frozen in time by the eruption of Mount Vesuvius in 79 AD. While Pompeii is known for its disastrous ending, for archaeologists, what came before that is maybe even more interesting. Because before Pompeii was covered in ash, it was a city where people lived, worked, and made a life. My next guest has spent a lot of time trying to get to know the ordinary people who faced this extraordinary disaster, using artifacts to piece together what life in this Roman city was like 2,000 years ago. Dr. Jess Venner is an archaeobotanist and author of the book, The Lost Voices of Pompeii. Hey, Jess, welcome to Science Friday, and thanks for being here.
6: Thank you so much for having me. Can't wait to talk about Pompeii.
0: Me too. And I think our listeners will feel the same way, which gets to my first question, which is, why do you think we have this endless fascination with Pompeii?
6: Yeah, Pompeii has a way of helping us to connect with people 2,000 years ago. It is altogether ordinary. It was a very ordinary town made extraordinary by its preservation. And what it gives us is a very unique insight into how specific people lived. And we can know their names, where they lived, what they used to do as a job, even about their family and friends. And so we're able to connect on a different level with people in the Roman Empire.
0: Is that different from other Roman cities?
6: It is to an extent because of the level of preservation of Pompeii. It was destroyed in AD 79, potentially the autumn, we think now. But a lot of the material there was preserved perfectly. And so we have whole villas with frescoes, we've got mosaics, we've got items coming out that are belonging to ordinary people also, bakeries, shops, everything you can imagine that would be in a Roman town, it's there.
0: And you can walk through it, I guess, in a way that you can't, you know, in Rome, where you also have like a Pizza Hut. Not Pizza Hut, Pizza
6: Room, but yes, the local equivalent, exactly. Exactly that. You can walk through it today, and it is absolutely massive. I mean, anyone preparing to go that hasn't gone, be prepared, because this is exhausting and it is large. But yes, you can walk through the streets, you can go into the houses and the shops and the baths and even the brothel, and you can really experience these places. And some of them are easier to imagine than others. Some are just ruins, some of the ones I recreate in my books, but other ones are really vividly beautiful, just as they were when they were buried in AD 79.
0: Who were you interested in profiling in your book, and why did you choose them?
6: Yeah, so my research extends back about 12 years now professionally into Pompeii. And so I've come to know a certain amount of people very, very well. While I was doing my PhD, I studied urban agriculture, but also domestic architecture. And so there were certain people that I kept picking out where I kept thinking, do you know what? They've got some really good stories and they're really normal people. I could see myself in them. And so every time I'd go to Pompeii, I think last year I went about 9 times, I would look in their houses or their places of work and think, oh, I can almost see them walking around. And they need to tell their stories.
0: Tell us about one of your favorites. I'm sure it's hard to choose. They're like your children at this point.
6: They are. And it changes every time someone asks me. Today, it is probably Aulus Umbricius Scaurus, who was essentially the Heinz Ketchup CEO of Pompeii. He was very famous for his fish sauce or garum. And he sent his garum across the empire. We actually found bottles even in Britain. So he is very important. Pliny the Elder, who was a writer at the time, talks about how famous Pompeii is for its fish sauce.
0: What was this fish sauce? What was in it?
6: Yeah, so it was a really salty umami sort of taste. So you would get the fish, usually mackerel and sardines and the salty sort of tiny fish. You would crush them, put salt over them and ferment them in the heat. So you put them in a big jar. So it stank to the point where archaeologists finding some of these dolia that they were contained in opened them up 2,000 years later, and it still smelt of fish sauce.
0: Wow, really fermented at that point. A fine really aged fermented.
6: Fish a fine aged fish sauce, exactly. And one of the other characters that I cover is Umbricia Fortunata. Again, real and actually lived there. And she was a freedwoman of Aulus Umbricius Scaurus. And she took his name and went into business with him. She actually went into such a niche part of his business that she started selling kosher garum.
0: Was it common to business women in Roman times?
6: Do you know, I think it was much more common than we traditionally thought. And Pompeii has a really wonderful way of showing us the bits about ancient history that we may have mistaken, and female interests and the way that they were involved in business and negotiation and property management even. It has a way of telling us different stories. And, you know, the other great example is Julia Felix, who is quite well known now. She's, you know, depicted fairly often in literature. So Julia is a female businesswoman. We know this because she had a huge advertisement on the outside of her house, a big estate near the amphitheater. And in this advertisement, she says, "For discerning customers, you can use my Venus baths," which she remodeled after an earthquake, by the way, in AD 62. So she was like, okay, there's an opportunity here. All the other baths are shutting down because they're all damaged in this earthquake. I'm going to start making money, but only for really cool, wealthy people, basically. So she's only letting certain people in. She's got shops and apartments that she's renting out. She's got her own living areas. She's a very big worshipper of Isis, but she's clearly a businesswoman on her own because she's advertising this in her own name.
0: What artifacts are you drawing from? You must be piecing together lots of different pieces of evidence to sort of paint these pictures of people.
6: Yeah, exactly. So it is so, so vast. And I originally wrote it by just remembering these things intuitively. So for example, when Petrinus, the slave in the first chapter, he walks through and does a shopping trip essentially through the city. So we see a lot of different places. I would go as granular as finding fish scales on the floor. And that was where the fish market was, or
0: like with a little, butcher's. Should I imagine you like, you know, in a dig with like a tiny little brush finding a fish scale?
6: And, you know, not me specifically. I have been doing that today on another one in Knossos, but but not that one in Pompeii particularly. But there, amazingly, there's so many archives of this archaeological remains that I can go to and say, okay, this is exactly what this shop would have looked like. This is exactly what this bakery would have looked like. This is where the slaves would have moved inside it. This is where the oven was. This is where they would have prepared the bread, right down to those granular details. Even down to the objects that were left, I have, for example, Julia Felix and a friend looking for perfume in the friend's house. And I knew exactly where the cupboard was, what sort of perfume bottles were found inside, a little grape bottle shaped like a bunch of grapes. So it gets really, really granular. Yes.
0: That's amazing. Okay, so we have to come back to the time of the eruption. This is a hot topic in your world, right?
6: It is. Yes. So the site of Pompeii are officially going with the 24th of August, which is the traditional date. And this is the date that's been given to us by Pliny the Younger. Pliny the Younger was the nephew of Pliny the Elder that I mentioned earlier. And he wrote two letters to Tacitus, a historian, about 20 years after the eruption of Vesuvius in AD 79. So it's been a while. But he had a very good memory because Roman males of that status were taught memory theory. So they wouldn't really forget a traumatic experience like that, particularly as his uncle died during the event. So he's not going to forget that.
0: So this seems like good evidence, right?
6: It seems like good evidence. Exactly. However, we only have his letters because they've been handed down to us through manuscript copying by monks. And monks didn't always understand the Latin that Pliny was using. They were also in grueling copying sessions that would go on for hours and hours and hours and hours. And so sometimes they would make mistakes. Roman dating in particular is really hard to wrap your head around. So they do it in this funny way. And so again, there's more instances of mistakes happening. There are actually 3 months that are mentioned frequently in his manuscripts: August, October, and November. I most often go with October 24th, and this is because I'm an archaeobotanist. So at the University of Oxford now, in my research position, I study urban agriculture and use botanical remains in the archaeology to reconstruct gardens in urban centres. And so that was one of the areas that I looked at. So we've got a wine harvest that's already happened, for example. Everything's been taken off the vines. They've been crushed. They've been put into dolia in the ground. They've been sealed. This wouldn't have happened in a couple of days by 24th of August, which is when the harvest would have happened around that time.
0: It takes time. This is a fall type of thing.
6: It's a full thing. Exactly. It takes time. So that was, I was kind of like, okay, that doesn't seem about right. But there's other things too. There's been coins that have been found, which again, shouldn't have gone into circulation in that time. You know, the wind blowing a certain way, would you believe it, at that time of year? So it gets really specific. Everyone's
0: got
6: their
0: own. It's like detective work. Yeah.
6: It is. And we can't say for certain one way or another. Which is quite nice, really. Yes.
0: Yeah. Do people get really heated about this at conferences?
6: Yes, it's still one of those things. You get people not saying, you know, what side of the fence they're on until you're talking to them privately.
0: Really?
6: It's hilarious.
0: It's like you can't talk about eruption date politics and religion at Pompeii conferences.
6: Right. I know. We really specific people, aren't we? So, but, you know, it's all good
0: fun. The stakes are a little not that high. I mean, are there other open questions about Pompeii?
6: So a third of the city is still left to be excavated.
0: Wow.
6: So in a way, there's a lot of open questions. Yes. And things are ongoing. You know, in my research for my PhD, I found a 250% increase in urban agriculture in the city after the earthquake that I mentioned in AD 62, where much of the town was destroyed. And what they were doing essentially is what we all started doing during COVID, which was gardening again. And they saw an opportunity in that, particularly because landowners of the time would have thought, actually, I'm not going to rebuild those buildings because that's going to cost me a fortune and we keep having earthquakes. The other thing we can do is everyone wants some food right now. Let's build gardens. Let's build vineyards. Let's build orchards. Let's build vegetable plots. And so that was happening there. So there's always things being found. You just don't know always what the questions are. That's the beauty of it.
0: Okay, I want to bring on another guest for our Pompeii Palooza, someone who has also spent a lot of time thinking about the people of Pompeii. Here with us is Pompeii super fan and actor Tom Hiddleston, host of the new National Geographic show Pompeii Out of Time with Tom Hiddleston. You may also know Tom as Loki from many, many Marvel movies and TV shows. Tom, welcome to Science Friday.
7: Thank you so much. What an honor to be on Science Friday.
0: Oh, thank you for saying that. It's music to my ears. Tom, I mean, I think, you know, our audience will know you as an actor. Are you secretly a big nerd? That's a compliment on this show, by the way.
7: Oh, yeah, 100%. I mean, like long before I took a little detour into acting, a detour that's taken me 25 years to this point, my primary curiosity was the ancient world. I have always loved it. That is absolutely true. I remember, and this is really nerdy, and I haven't ever sort of spoken about this before, I actually started learning Latin when I was 10.
1: And that's great to hear.
6: Yay.
7: And I honestly, you could ask my parents and my teachers if they can remember. They probably can't. It was a really extraordinary match for me. And it was the birth of a curiosity about the ancient world, because I had also loved the stories. I loved them as a child.
0: What was it about them? Why does the ancient world capture your brain?
7: The scale of those stories as a child, I think for children, they're so exciting. The scale is grand and vast. It's gods and monsters. It's truly epic. And they become the great lessons of humanity in a way. And I think having that just basic love for that storytelling as a kid. And then, for my BA degree at university, I did classics at Cambridge, and was really grateful to get a place there. And my fascination and my curiosity with the ancient world has never really dimmed.
0: I love this story. Tom, you talked to a lot of scientists for this series, but, you know, I was thinking as I was watching it that you as an actor are also an expert in getting in people's heads based on, you know, text on a page, which is a lot like the work that Jess is doing in her book. And I just, how do you think about that process? And did you get to flex that muscle on this show?
7: 100%. I'm 45 years old. And I think that all I know now is that there's no more powerful tool of communication than story. Story as a mechanism is kind of how we learn best. It's how we learn easiest. And I actually think that all history is very similar, because you can cleave to the historical record and you can study the data, but we don't have all the data, and we can't interview the inhabitants of Pompeii as to how they felt and what they were thinking. And maybe when we look at the evidence, we have the letters A, D, and E, but we don't have B and C. And historians have to make the leap from A to Z. And it really is an imaginative leap. You're trying to build a complete picture with limited information.
0: Jess, what do you think about that?
6: Music to my ears. I did the same thing. And do you know it's actually got a name for it sometimes? Critical fabulation. So if you go up to the boundaries, it's a ridiculous name. But if you go up to the boundaries of the evidence you have and then do what you do as an actor or what I do as a historian, and then build out these lived experiences of these people based on our experiences, humans, and, you know, our obvious intelligence and intuition and emotions that we all have, and sort of build out those bits, just knowing those people based on, like you said, the amount of research. I was actually going to ask you a question. Is that okay?
0: Go for it, Jess.
6: I was just wondering, because when I started writing this, I've been studying Pompeii for about 12 years now. I think I counted the other day. And even writing my book, I got to know these people so well that I felt so emotional doing it. How did you feel doing this documentary? Did you have a new emotional waking with Pompeii?
7: It was instantaneous and only deepened through the process. When I first went to Pompeii when I was 17, that's what I was so struck by. And it was a particular plaster cast of an adult and a child. You know, the adult with their arms wrapped around the child as if to protect them from the disaster. And also, strangely, the dog. There's the plaster cast of the dog that was chained to the wall. And we had a family dog, and I thought, these people are just like us. But the magic of it for me is that Pompeii becomes a gateway for time travel. That it's so far away. It was 2,000 years ago, but it feels so close. And to walk in the streets of Pompeii is to feel as if it happened last week or yesterday. And that sense of 2,000 years collapsing and that you can, as you say, you can almost touch their reality, makes me feel less alone in the world, because there you realize they were the same as we were.
0: Dr. Jess Benner, archaeobotanist and author of the book The Lost Voices of Pompeii, and actor Tom Hiddleston, host of the National Geographic show Pompeii Out of Time with Tom Hiddleston. Thank you, Tom. Thanks, Jess.
7: Flora,
6: thank you so much.
7: Thanks for having me on Science Friday.
0: That is it for this hour. BJ Lederman composed our theme music. I'm Flora Lichtman. Thank you for listening.
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0: Klemens Slavitsky was a 20th century Czech composer. He wrote folk-inspired music, but it doesn't sound like arrangements of folk songs. Rather than quoting a tune, he quoted the rhythms of speech, the asymmetrical patterns, the colors of Moravian music. He was a promising and productive composer with a unique voice. So why haven't we heard more about him? Political regimes. First the Nazis and then the communists. Slavitsky never bowed to either, never joined the party, never wrote musical propaganda, and it cost him his career. From APM, American Public Media, this is Performance Today. I'm Valerie Kaler. So glad to share some of Klemens Slavitsky's chamber music with you later this hour.
1: Live from NPR News in Washington, I'm Nora Rahm. The Trump administration has announced double-digit tariffs on dozens of U.S. trading partners. It's also threatening additional tariffs on the United Kingdom if its new prime minister taxes U.S. tech companies. NPR's Lauren Freer reports from London.
2: President Trump's ambassador to the United Kingdom, Warren Stevens, told Sky News that if the new British Prime Minister, Andy Burnham, decides to tax big tech, which is mostly American companies, that could trigger more tariffs from Washington. A digital services tax is something the UK has been considering. For now, though, the British government says Trump's latest tariffs will amount to, quote, no negative change for British exports. Burnham's predecessor, Prime Minister Starmer, was able to strike a better U.S. trade deal than many other countries with lower tariff rates. And King Charles got the U.S. tariff on Scotch whiskey reduced to zero when he visited the White House in April. Lauren Freier, NPR News, London.
1: There was a ceremony today honoring the impending opening of a new bridge linking the United States and Ontario. As Ross McNamara of Detroit Public Radio reports, it was a Canada-only affair.
3: Oh, Canada.
4: The Trump administration nixed the ribbon-cutting ceremony last month, and with the president threatening new tariffs, Canadian officials threw their own party for the Gordie Howe International Bridge without American involvement. However, Ontario Premier Doug Ford is treating the soured relations between the two allies as a bump in the road.
5: I know Canadians love Americans, and I know Americans love Canadians, and that bond will last for another over 200 years.
4: The bridge will open to traffic Monday afternoon. For NPR News, I'm Russ McNamara in Windsor, Ontario.
1: The cyclospora outbreak that sickened thousands has expanded to four additional states. That's according to an update from the Centers for Disease Control and Prevention. NPR's Ping Wong reports.
6: The CDC has confirmed nearly 2,000 cases of cyclosporiasis over the past month in a multi-state outbreak. It says the true count of people sickened may be much higher. The parasite has been causing intestinal issues and explosive diarrhea across at least nine states now, including Illinois, Kansas, Oklahoma, and Pennsylvania. 98 people have been hospitalized and no one has died. The parasitic infection can be treated with an antibiotic, though most healthy people can recover without treatment. The CDC says the data continues to show that iceberg lettuce grown and processed by Taylor Farms de Mexico and served at Taco Bell restaurants is a source of the contamination. The company announced a voluntary recall last week on all its iceberg lettuce sourced from central Mexico. Ping Huang, NPR News.
1: This is NPR News in Washington. Tens of thousands of people have been forced from their homes in France and Spain because of large wildfires. Both countries are seeking help from the European Union. Several large fires have erupted in southern Europe this summer. Scientists say the region has become more vulnerable due to hotter temperatures caused by climate change. The International Energy Agency says that renewables are set to overtake coal as an electricity source in 2026. NPR's Julia Simon reports.
7: In their electricity mid-year update, the agency says global renewable energy is forecast to grow 8% in 2026. Natural gas output is projected to stay mostly flat. A big part of what's hampering natural gas growth are high prices following the U.S.-Israeli war with Iran. 5 months after the conflict began, European natural gas prices are more than 90% higher. Asian natural gas prices are more than 105% higher. Meanwhile, solar and battery installations are booming around the world. Energy experts say 2026 may go down in history books as the year that the world made a significant pivot away from planet-heating fossil fuels. Julia Simon, NPR News.
1: Basketball star LeBron James has made his decision. He's becoming a Philadelphia 76er for his 24th season. He says it's not the money or family considerations. He wrote on social media, "I still want to sacrifice. I still want to work." He says he thinks he can help make Philadelphia a championship team. The franchise hasn't won the title in 43 years. I'm Nora Rahm, NPR News in Washington.
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10: From APM, American Public Media, this is Performance Today, taking you to concerts around the world. I'm Valerie Kaler. We're about to hear some music written in the company of pigs and chickens. During World War II, Soviet officials created a composer's colony, a haven safely out of the way of the war, on a poultry and pig farm 150 miles northeast of Moscow. Dmitri Shostakovich worked there during the summer of 1943 from a perch in a repurposed hen house. A year later, Sergei Prokofiev had slightly more comfortable accommodations. He was given a room overlooking a pond. And Prokofiev had comforts that were unimaginable anywhere else in the USSR during the war years. Fresh meat, fresh coffee, fresh fruit. Before arriving at the so-called House of Creative Work, Prokofiev hadn't written a symphony for 14 years. That summer of 1944, he wrote a full symphony in about 4 weeks. Let's hear the opening movement from a concert just outside our nation's capital, a concert in College Park, Maryland, just north of Washington, D.C. Joseph Young conducts the talented young players of the NOI Philharmonic. That's the National Orchestral Institute. We'll hear the first movement from the Symphony No. 5 by Sergei Prokofiev.

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It makes absolute sense that music written in Europe and the USSR between 1939 and 1945 was mostly in direct response to the brutal, immediate reality of the Second World War. We just heard a piece that Sergei Prokofiev wrote in 1944 in his native Russia. But Prokofiev said his Symphony No. 5 was about the goodness of humanity, a piece that, in his words, glorified the grandeur of the human spirit, praising the free and happy man, his strength, his generosity, and the purity of his soul. We heard the opening movement from Prokofiev's Symphony No. 5 from a concert in College Park, Maryland. Joseph Young led the talented young players of the NOI Philharmonic, the annual National Orchestral Institute, which takes place every summer on the campus of the University of Maryland.

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2: 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It's on Sunday Baroque this week.
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0: 20th century Czech composer Clement Slavitsky. One of those names that should be way more familiar in our classical world. He studied with Dvorak's son-in-law, Josef Suk. His dad studied with Janáček. That is a legit pedagogical pedigree for a composer. But Slavitsky kept bumping up against the politics of the era. He started working for Czech radio in Prague in 1936 and stayed on after the start of World War II. But he had a secret. He was a member of the resistance. Unfortunately, the Nazis eventually infiltrated that group, but Slavitsky's next-in-command refused to name names. That guy was sent to a concentration camp and came back a committed communist. This was the ideology that had defeated the Nazis. He went on to become Slavitsky's boss at the radio station and fired Slavitsky for refusing to join the Communist Party. And for good measure, got him expelled from the League of Composers. Slavitsky

struggled to get work and to get recognition for nearly 40 years until the fall of communism in Czechoslovakia in 1989. That's why his name, Klement Slavický, is so unfamiliar. Let's hear something he wrote in 1937 while he was still a young man working at that radio station. From a concert at the Round Top Festival Institute in Round Top, Texas, this is the trio for oboe, clarinet, and bassoon by Klement Slavický.

The trio for oboe, clarinet, and bassoon by 20th century Czech composer Klement Slavický. From a concert during the Round Top International Festival in Round Top, Texas. Nicholas Stovall played oboe, Jason Schaefer was the clarinetist, and Kristen Wolf Jensen played bassoon. Klement Slavický, he was part of the resistance during World War II and strongly opposed to the Communist Party after the war. His political views meant his work was suppressed while Czechoslovakia was behind the Iron Curtain, but he kept composing anyway, and he lived to experience a revival of his work in 1990. He died just a few weeks shy of his 89th birthday in 1999. Czech composer Klement Slavický. In a moment, grab your popcorn. Show's about to start.

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The quartet we're about to hear is like a mini-mini-series. 15 minutes of absolute drama. Passion, love, obstacles overcome, marriage, followed by so much fighting. Then a divorce, then a reconciliation, and a second attempt at wedded bliss. The characters, Russian physicist Nina Vazar and composer Dmitri Shostakovich. Happy to say that second marriage took. They were together for nearly two decades until Nina's death from cancer. A few years later, in 1960, Dmitri Shostakovich wrote the piece we're about to hear. He dedicated the music to his late wife. Maybe not so much a musical chronicle of the events I described, as a diary of feelings. The Danish Quartet gave this concert in Skaneateles, New York, the Quartet No. 7 by Dmitri Shostakovich.

0: Dmitri Shostakovich had a plan. He was going to write a series of string quartets that followed a specific pattern, one in each major and minor key in a specific order. He followed that design for quartets 1 through 6. But then his wife died, and he broke the pattern. Quartet number 7 was supposed to be in the key of E-flat major, but Shostakovich chose F-sharp minor instead. A writer described that key as having something abandoned, singular, and misanthropic about it. The quartet is full of conflicting emotions, contrarian moods, sassy, mischievous, dreamy, violent, contemplative. A snapshot of a tumultuous relationship between two people who loved each other and made each other furious. The String Quartet No. 7 by Shostakovich, dedicated to his late wife, Nina. The Danish String Quartet gave that performance in concert as part of the Skinny Atlas Festival, a gathering every summer in the resort town of Skinny Atlas in upstate New York. Our technical director here at PT is Craig Thorson. Gene Barron is our technical producer. Our director of media production and operations is Elizabeth Iverson. The senior director of media operations for APM is Josh Kubasta. We had engineering help this week from Michael DeMarc, Derek Ramirez, and Josh Savageau. 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I'm Valerie Kaler. 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
0: Anthony McGill plays clarinet. Gloria Chien is a pianist. They both love the emotional richness of music by German composer Johannes Brahms.
3: I think in Brahms' music, you hear all of those waves of emotion, those waves of expression, the kind of tension and the release of harmony and dissonance, and how that creates a narrative that one can relate to as a musician.
0: From APM American Public Media, this is Performance Today. I'm Valerie Kaler. Coming up, we'll ride those Brahmsian waves of emotion with Anthony McGill and Gloria Chien in concert later this hour on PT. We'll get to Anthony McGill playing that lyrical Brahms for us later this hour. Right now, Anthony McGill and his brother Damari McGill play music inspired by a roller coaster, music by Joel Puckett.

0: That was The Great American Scream Machine by Joel Puckett. Anthony and Imari McGill played clarinet and flute with the Chicago Youth Symphony. Anthony McGill is back with Brahms later in this hour.
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From APM, American Public Media, this is Performance Today. I'm Valerie Kaler. I'm so glad you're here to share our musical adventures and discoveries. If you've been in any kind of orchestra at any level, you have played a medley. The natural habitat of a medley is the Pops concert. A medley might feature the greatest hits of an old band like ABBA or Journey, or a pastiche of marches by Sousa or waltzes by Strauss, or highlights from a musical, West Side Story, a perennial favorite for the medley treatment. So what makes a medley, and not just a bunch of thematically linked tunes played back to back to back? Well, what makes a story, and not just a bunch of thematically linked sentences written back to back? Transitions, continuity, the music between the music, before and after the themes. Arranger Miho Hazama has written a bunch of fun, funky, clever, inspired, and virtuosic transitions in the medley we're about to hear, which weaves together some of George Gershwin's greatest hits. I counted 7 Gershwin tunes. I suspect there may be more. Drop me a note if you hear one I missed. Summertime, The Soldier's March, Nice Work If You Can Get It, I Got Rhythm, Someone to Watch Over Me, It Ain't Necessarily So, and Fascinating Rhythm. For the tunes themselves, Hazama used some voicings or instrumentations that sound very true to the source, and others that are just wildly inventive, completely new and fresh, but still perfect for Gershwin. I think George would be thrilled to hear what she's done with his music. Miho Hazama leads the Berlin Radio Symphony Orchestra in her arrangement of this Gershwin medley, which she calls From the Place That Knows Everything.

Last year, Congress eliminated 2 years of previously appropriated federal funding for public media. 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

George Gershwin wrote the tunes. Japanese composer, conductor, pianist, arranger Miho Hazama created that medley and called it From the Place That Knows Everything. Miho Hazama also conducted in that performance. She led the Berlin Radio Symphony at the Radio Broadcasting House in Berlin. That concert was part of Berlin Radio's Jazzic series, which launched in 2024. The idea was and is to bring jazz music and musicians and classical music and musicians together on stage. Playful collaboration is the name of the game. Classical structures meet improvisation and jazzy rhythms. The Jazzic series.

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2: 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I'm Kerry Fremkin. 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
0: Pianist Simona Dinnerstein grew up in a family where life revolved around visual art. Her father is a well-known painter, Simon Dinnerstein. The only travel they would do as a family when Simone was growing up was to go to museums and galleries. Her parents gave little Simone a sketchbook. She would dutifully sit in the museum and copy as best she could the masterpieces of painting she was there to see. But it quickly became apparent that Simone was more into music than drawing or painting. When she was 9, her parents pooled basically every penny they had and bought her a grand piano. Looking back, she's incredibly grateful to her parents, both for immersing her in the world of the arts in general and for being so supportive of her love of music. Here's Simona Dinnerstein, all grown up, in concert at Spivey Hall in Morrow, Georgia. She's playing the Arabesque by Robert Schumann.

0: Pianist Simona Dinnerstein says the final minute of that piece is wildly different than what came before, almost as if it was written in a completely different time period.
1: The end of Schumann's Arabesque has an epilogue, which is so strikingly modern, and it's kind of separated from the rest of the piece. And Schumann had that ability to kind of, it sounds like he steps out of himself. He's stepping out of time and writing something that we could hear composed today.
0: The Arabesque by Robert Schumann. Simona Dinnerstein was at the piano in that concert at Spivey Hall in Morrow, Georgia. Our acquisition of that concert recording made possible by the Walter and Emily Spivey Foundation. In a moment, the delicious warmth and deep emotion of Johannes Brahms. 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
0: Clarinetist Anthony McGill and pianist Gloria Chen met at the Music at Menlo Festival in 2006, and they bonded over their love of music by Johannes Brahms.
4: There's something about the way he puts together the narrative of music, meaning the way the harmonies roll by and the storyline that he weaves in his pieces, that enables you to reflect.
0: That's clarinetist Anthony McGill in conversation with our friends over at New Classical Tracks. He says Brahms' clarinet sonatas are so emotionally rich, with sorrow, nostalgia, and glimmers of hope.
4: I think in Brahms' music, you hear all of those waves of emotion, those waves of expression, the kind of tension and the release of harmony and dissonance, and how that creates a narrative that one can relate to as a musician. And I think Brahms does that in a very, sometimes very subtle way and sometimes in a very powerful way.
0: Let's ride those waves of emotion in concert. Gloria Chen at the piano, Anthony McGill on clarinet. They're playing the Clarinet Sonata No. 1 by Johannes Brahms.

0: clarinetist Anthony McGill and pianist Gloria Chen are longtime duo partners. They've been playing together for nearly 20 years. Every time I hear them perform, I can feel that connection, how they listen and respond to each other in such a deep way. We just heard Anthony McGill and Gloria Chen play the Clarinet Sonata No. 1 by Johannes Brahms from a concert at Reed College in Portland, Oregon, presented by Chamber Music Northwest. Johannes Brahms was nearing the end of his life and was not all that motivated to compose anything new. But then, something captured his fancy. He was at a symphony concert when he heard an amazing sound coming from the general direction of the clarinet section. The person responsible for all that gorgeousness was clarinetist Richard Mühlfeld. He played so beautifully that Brahms could not help but write something for him. Actually, several somethings, including the clarinet sonata we just heard. Our staff here at PT is senior producer Catherine Slusher, producers Megan Oglesby and Kathleen Bradbury, associate producer John Goman, music logger David Kemp. Inez Guanches is our classical digital producer. I'm Valerie Kaler. 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

Good afternoon, everyone. You are just in time. The Pea Green Boat is setting sail. This is Vicky. Welcome aboard.

0: Oh my, there's just nothing like a bird song like that just to get everybody kind of up and moving here on a Friday. And I just want to say, happy Friday, everybody. Hello, you made it to the end of your work week. Ooh, all you kids on summer vacation. Phew, it's been so hard just having a vacation. No, I am so glad you're here, though. And I know this heat is no fun, and it's nothing to mess with, by the way. But I have to tell you, I was remembering, you know, when I was a kid, and I know I've mentioned this before. When I was little, I was all about the public swimming pool. You know, we'd go there every day and meet your friends and hang out and do all the fun splashing and bopping around all day, come home in the evening. But I have this memory once that my mother was dropping us off, my sister and I, at school, at the pool. And I looked down, I'm like, oh, I forgot my little flip-flops, you know, my sandals. And I was like, oh, no biggie. We were just going to bob across the parking lot and be at the pool all day. Like, who needs sandals? So we hopped out of the car, and the minute my little feetsies hit the blacktop of that parking lot, oh, it was so hot. I ran across that lot. Ow, ow, ow, ow, ow. My little toes sizzling like little hot dogs. Ow, ow, ow, ow. As I ran, it was so painful. So part of this memory is kind of connected to an idea here for us today to remind you all to be very safe in this hot weather and make thoughtful choices, unlike little Vicky back in the day. But that also includes making thoughtful choices for our fur friends, you know, the pets that we know and love. And I know you probably have been told these things before, but I think it's kind of good to return to it. You know, if you're wondering how you can keep your pet safe in this heat, here's just a couple of things. First of all, you know this, right? Never, ever, ever, ever, ever leave them in a parked car. That goes for never leaving your kids in a parked car either, by the way. Provide constant cool water for the little fur fellows. Avoid hot pavement. And really and truly, if you're wondering about that pavement, step outside and put your hand or your foot on the pavement for like 7 seconds. And if it's too hot for you, well, friends, it's too hot for their little paws. Maybe just cut back on heavy play or running around on those hot days, and maybe walk them in the morning or the evening if you'd like to do that. Oh, add ice cubes to bowls. Keep water in shaded spots. And maybe just keep those pets in air-conditioned rooms or on cool tile floors. And one more note about those hot cars. Did you know that a temperature inside a vehicle spikes nearly 20 degrees in just 10 minutes? And guess what? That is with the window cracked. Okay, just a good idea to leave the little you know, furry fella home if you can. So all of this, I thought maybe you're thinking, well, what can we do with our little fur friend? And the truth of the matter is, oh, there's all kinds of things you can do. And I've got a couple of books for you today, not only to remind you about your cats and your dogs and all the rest, but give you some ideas of things you could do with them inside. So the first book I found, I had to grab it for us. I saw it and I thought, oh, this has got Pea Green Boat written all over it. The name of it is called The Summer Nick Taught His Cats to Read by Curtis Mandy. And I mean, really, you know, you think herding cats is hard. This should be fascinating. But young Nick, you know, he likes to read his books. He loves to play with his cats, Vern and Stevenson. So naturally, Nick decides, what a great idea to teach his cats to read, you know, as one does. And so that's kind of a fun story. And up after that, a little tale called The King's Taster by Kenneth Oppel. And good old Max, the cook's dog. You got to love that guy. And because he's also the king's taster, Max gets to feast on French fries and roast pudding and cheese pie and pizza and just all the things. Oh, no wonder an old guy loves his job. Who wouldn't want to dine on all those delicious dishes? Well, the new king, that's who. And if this new king, who's a bit of a stinker, I'll tell you that much, has his way, it won't be just their job that the cook and Max lose. Dun, dun, dun. Yes. Okay. So, a couple of inspiring stories for our cats and our dogs and all the rest. My wish to have you be reminded to take care of our furry friends during the summer. So coming up then, on the way, that first story that is coming this summer, Nick taught his cats to read. You're curious, aren't you? Did he do it? You're going to find out. It's written by Curtis Mandy, and it's on the way, friends.
1: Hey, Mom! Come into the kitchen and close your eyes. I've brought you home a big surprise. Isn't it adorable? Okay, boy. Now sit. Sit. Sit. Never mind.

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This summer, Nick taught his cats to read. Written by Curtis Manley and illustrated by Kate Berube. A Paul Wiseman book published by Simon & Schuster Books for young readers. Nick had two cats, Vern and Stevenson. They spent summers doing everything together. But when Nick sat down with a book, the cats had their own ideas. So Nick decided to teach them to read. He started with easy words. Ball, said Nick. B-A-L-L. But the cats just wanted to play. At lunchtime, Nick pointed at the word food. The cats ignored him. Wake up, said Nick after they fell asleep. This is no time for an N-A-P. His cats did not like that. At all. So Nick made new flashcards, and Vern got interested. And you can see here he's cutting out his new flashcards in the shapes of fish and stars. But not Stevenson. Stevenson just said, burp, and crawled under the bed. Nick tried nursery rhymes next. When he read Three Little Kittens, Vern searched everywhere for mittens. But not Stevenson. Then Nick read his favorite books to Vern, who likes stories about cats and stories about fish. Vern loved fish. He followed along as Nick read, learning the sounds of the letters. Vern practiced on his own over and over, even after Nick went to bed. And soon he was reading news stories all by himself. The next morning, Nick tried once more. F-I-S-H. See? Fish. Vern loved that word, don't you? But Stevenson said, meow, and ran under the porch. And he hissed at Nick and Vern. Vern got his own library card and borrowed so many books that Nick could hardly carry them home. When they discovered a story they both liked, they acted out their favorite scenes. They dug up fish fossils in the flower bed, and they bounced across the surface of the moon. Oh, it was fun, but it would have been more fun with Stevenson. Then Vern discovered a treasure under the bed, a great stack of Stevenson's private drawings. Whoa, Nick whispered. Stevenson drew a story. We should write the words, said Nick. Vern helped. When they were done, they squeezed under the porch, gave Stevenson an eye patch, and read the tale of One-Eyed Stevenson and the Pirate Gold. Stevenson listened and followed along. He didn't run away or hiss, not even once. So Nick and Vern took him to the library to find more books. The next morning, when Nick woke up, Stevenson already had his whiskers in a book. When Vern and Nick needed help fighting pirates, Stevenson found a sword, too. Welcome aboard, matey, Nick yelled. Step lively. Nick and Vern rounded up two scurvy mutineers, and Stevenson held them at bay. Then Nick and Vern climbed the mast and looked out over Treasure Island. When Nick yelled, land ho! Stevenson was right there with him. You see them in the backyard, and little Nick's on top of the picnic table. And he looks like he has some stuffies or something tied to the umbrella he's holding on top of the table. We have Verna playing around in the pool. And, Stevenson's in the garden with the carrot and his eye patch looking very, very pirate-like. Now Nick and his cats hunt for dinosaurs in the lost world behind the garden. They race around the yard in 80 seconds. They journey to the center of the

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My name is Max, and I eat like a king. I'm the king's taster. I taste all his food before he eats it to make sure it's not poisoned. I also get his leftovers, plus whatever anyone drops under the table. I'm the king's taster, but I'm the cook's dog. We've been together since I was a pup. He's the best cook in the kingdom. He lets me lick the bowls and eat the scraps. Then one day, we got a brand new king. The cook went straight to work on a coronation feast. He chopped, he topped, and he tailed. He sliced, and he stirred, and he whisked. He cooked wild boar, peacock, and venison. He baked cheese pies, rose puddings, and syllabub. It was a feast for a king. I tasted the king's food. Oh, it was delicious. But the king only picked at his food until it was all matched up. "I will not eat this food," he said, and he pushed it to the floor. No one said a word. I ate the king's meal. In the kitchen, the cook clutched at his hair. "Why doesn't the new king like my food?" he cried. I burped. I just eaten like a king. "Max," the cook said, "this is a serious matter. Tomorrow night, I've got to serve the king food he'll eat." "But what?" I barked. "Ha ha, that

0: The cook said, I must get some new recipes. 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We harnessed the horses and left for France at once. There, in the finest kitchens of Paris, we discovered a wondrous new concoction made from potatoes. Ha ha, the king will love this, said the cook. We made it home just before noon. That night at dinner, the cook set the platter before the young king and whisked off the top. Your Highness, he said, may I offer you, ha ha, French fries? I tasted the king's food. It was delicious. But the very young king picked and poked at his food until it was all mushy and mashed up. I will not eat this food, the king said, and he lifted his plate and heaved it across the dining room. No one said a word. I ate the king's meal. Well, back in the kitchen, the cook was banging his head against the wall. This is terrible, he cried. I burped. I mean, after all, I had just eaten like a king. Come on, Max. We've got another journey ahead of us. We set sail for Italy at once. We glided by gondola through the canals of Venice, and in the Piazza San Marco, we learned of fabulous breads and herbs, sausages and cheeses. Our king won't be able to resist this, said the cook, and we made it back home with only hours to spare. Your Highness, the cook said proudly, from Italy, I bring you pizza. I tasted the king's food. Oh, it was delicious. But the very young king picked and poked and puffed at his food until it was mushy and mucky and altogether mashed up. I will not eat this food, the king said, and he put it in his catapult and fired it against the dining room wall. No one said a word. I ate the king's meal. This is no way to live, Max, the cook said, tugging at his hair. We better get it right this time. We cast off our balloon and at once sailed through the skies across the great Atlantic. In Mexico, we journeyed by mule through thick green jungles. And near golden pyramids, we learned of kidney beans and chili peppers, cornmeal and spices. This, said the cook, will win the king over. We thanked our guides, soared up into the sky, and made it home with only minutes to spare. Chili tacos, your highness, proclaimed the cook. I tasted the king's food. Oh, it was stupendous. But the king picked and poked and puffed and plucked at his food until it was mushy and muddy and mucky and altogether mashed up. Then he threw it out the window, and it landed with a plop in the moat. Off with his head, the king shouted at the cook and stomped away. No one said a word. My meal was eaten by crocodiles. In the kitchen, the cook sat hunched over in his chair. That's it, he said sadly. I'm finished, Max. The king's gonna chop off my head. He put away all the pots and pans, his whisks and knives and stirring spoons. He took off his apron and hung it on a peg. I wish I'd started my own place, said the cook. I always wanted to, but maybe I'm just no good anymore. You're the best cook in the world, I barked. But I don't think he understood, so I licked his hand instead. I couldn't sleep. How could anyone not like the cook's food? It didn't make sense. I heard a cupboard door squeak. I saw a shadow scuttling out of the kitchen. I followed. Outside the kitchen, there were crumbs on the floor. They tasted like almonds and sugar. I followed the crumbs down the hall and straight to the door of the king's bedroom. I peeked through the keyhole. I ran back to the cook's room and danced a jig on his belly to wake him up. Then I stood in the doorway and barked, all right, I'm coming. Outside the king's room, the cook peeked through the keyhole. Oh, you're a good dog, Max, he whispered. And then he opened the door without knocking. Hello, your highness, he said. The king was sitting in the middle of his enormous bed, eating candy. The sheets were covered with licorice, all sorts, and ginger cookies and huge hunks of marzipan. And he was gobbling like there was no tomorrow. How dare you enter my bedroom, cried the king. Sire, said the cook, I understand now why you don't eat my food. You've been filching candy from my kitchen, and you have spoiled your appetite. This must stop.
1: You can't tell me what to do, he shouted. I'm the king.
0: I won't tell your mother, said the cook. That stopped the king cold.
1: You wouldn't, he said.
0: I would, said the cook, and I will. That night at dinner, the king tried his food. The night after, he tried a little more. And the night after that, he ate everything on his plate.
1: Cook, he cried, your food is fit for a king.
0: And you, your highness, the cook replied, are at last eating like a king.
1: Ask me for anything, the king said, and it shall be yours.
0: I'm not the king's taster anymore, but I'm still the cook's dog, and he's the best cook in the world. We've got our own place now. The name of it is called the King's Taster, where everyone eats like a king.

0: Rumble. Oh my, it is an eventful day here on the Friday float on our little pea green boat. We have dogs playing the trombone. We have cats being taught how to read. I mean, anything is really possible on a Friday. Don't you think so? On the pea green boat. Oh, friends, I'm so glad you're here. This is Vicki wrapping up a couple of stories. That last one, The King's Taster by Kenneth Oppel. And one before that, The Summer Nick Taught His Cats to Read by Curtis Mandy. Have you ever tried to teach your cats to read? I'd love to hear how it went. I can't even get my cat to come in when I want her. But whenever I try, she just looks at me and says, cat. I'm like, oh, right. Thank you. I get you. Sorry. So sorry. Anyway, I'm bringing up all these cat and dog stories today. Part of a little effort of mine, I guess, to just remind all of you during this hot weather to just take extra care and thoughtful measures for those little fur friends. You know what I mean? Make sure that you are keeping them cool and keep those water bowls full, and never, ever, ever, ever, ever leave your pet in a car, even with the whole "I'll roll down the windows and they'll be fine" kind of a thing. If you can, please take care of those little guys. And remember, if the pavement burns your little tootsies, it's going to burn their paws as well. So let's take care of our little pets and our fur friends. And, you know, eventually it'll cool down. They say, no, it will. It's going to cool down eventually come fall, and then we can all play outside together once again with our little fur babies. Hey, speaking of fun, though, and I think we should speak of fun, I have another story coming up for you. And friends, this one is a bit on the dramatic side, and I know you'll bear with me when I tell you that it's about two households, both alike, in dignity and, well, something. I don't know, but try to put yourself in an area of time where people said things like thee and thou, and they walked around with tights and feathers coming out of their hats. This is the tale of Romeo and Juliet by Nina Leyden. And you're going to meet the Romeo, the cat, obviously, Juliet, and a dog. Two star-crossed lovers who meet by chance and marry in secret and are kept apart by a snarling Rottweiler, appalled owners, and the animal control warden. If Shakespeare had a pet, he would have greatly approved of this story, I'm sure. Two households, both alike indeed, Romeo and Juliet by Nina Leyden is coming up.
1: It's bath time! Hurry up now, get in the tub. Get your shampoo, get your soap, get your rubber ducky and your toy boat. Let's make this fun.

0: Romeo and Juliet, written by Nina Landon, with a wag of the tail to William Shakespeare, published by Chronicle Books, San Francisco. In the fair and sometimes not fair city, there lived two nearby feuding families. The felines were cat people, it's true. They could not stand dogs or what those dogs do. The dog-loving Barkers hated all cats. Normally, we would just leave it at that. But we have a tale to tell of their pets, a story of love, a tale of regret, a story that has not quite started yet. Now, here is Romeo and Juliet. Benny, Marky, and Romeo were brothers and the best of friends. One fine morning, they were taking a break from their naps. "I'm bored," said Benny with a yawn. "Let's go to the park," said Marky. "What for?" said Benny. "To look for trouble," replied Marky. "No," said Romeo dreamily, "to look for love." "Yuck," said Benny and Marky. "Go back to sleep." But Romeo was already on his way out the door with his tail held high. The park was a great place for adventure. There were trees to climb, birds to chase, and dogs to watch. "Let's head to the off-leash area," Marky suggested. "Can't catch me," he caterwauled to a large husky trapped behind a fence. "What do you think?" he asked Romeo. "Should we play dodge dog?" Just as Romeo was about to reply, a carnivorous canine charged the cats. The hothead dog barked, snapped, and nearly jumped the fence. "Here, Turbo," someone called. "Come on, boy." Turbo reluctantly left, and the cats decided that they should, too. "Whew, that was a close one," said Benny. "Marky, one of these days you're going to get us in trouble," Romeo said, scowling. "Come on, guys," Marky replied. "There's a costume party in the neighborhood tonight. I hear they're having some barbecued salmon and grilled shrimp. Shall we groom ourselves? What do you say?" "I say we go home and get ready," Benny cheered. "Okay, Marky, but no tricks," Romeo warned. Back at the Fellini house, the cats dug through bags and drawers. When they were done, the room was as messy as a litter box. Dressed in their flashy finery, they streaked out the door like lightning and bolted into the night. It was easy to find the party. Throngs of revelers, sounds of laughter and music, and delicious smells spilled into the street. "But that's the house of the cat-hating Barkers," Romeo protested. "And the sign says all welcome," said Marky. "Besides, we're disguised." "And I smell fish," Benny purred. "I smell trouble," Romeo mumbled, looking at Marky. But the Fellini felines followed their noses. At least Benny and Marky did. Romeo followed his eyes, gazing across the room. He thought he saw an angel. As he got closer, he felt warm all over. She was the most beautiful sight he'd ever seen. "May I have this dance?" Romeo nervously asked. He was delighted when she gave him her paw. As they danced, Romeo smiled. She smiled back. They twirled and dipped. The room spun. Romeo had never felt so happy. He looked at her collar. "Oh, Juliet. Now there's a name that I'd drool over any time," he said. "And what shall I call you?" Juliet panted. But before Romeo could answer, Turbo, the terrier from the park, growled from out of nowhere. "You can call him freeloading Fellini cat. Now scram before this party turns into a kitty catastrophe." "My name is Romeo," Romeo called as he escaped. "We shall meet again, dear Juliet."
1: "Not if I can help it," Turbo barked.
0: "Good boy," said the Barkers. Romeo drifted through the Barker's yard in a dreamy fog. He couldn't get Juliet out of his mind. And then suddenly he heard her voice coming from a balcony above.
1: Oh, Romeo, where is that fur-faced Romeo? I do not care that you're a cat or a Fellini. If you were a creature of any other name, it would still make my tail wag. With a running start, Romeo jumped onto the balcony and landed next to Juliet. Call me any name you want, Romeo purred. Just call me yours. That moonlight night, cat and dog fell in love. They had no cares, just the stars up above. Romeo licked Juliet on her face. His whiskers tickled, but she smiled with grace. We shall be married, said young Romeo. I'll be with you forever, starting now. Meet me at the church. Sneak out of your house. There we will be wed by Monsignor Mouse. But will the world accept what happened next to our dear Romeo and Juliet? The next day, in front of the church, Romeo took Juliet to a small chamber in the back. Monsieur Mouse entered, his robes flowing, his tail dragging. Are you ready to be joined together as husband and wife? He squeaked. I will love you and fetch you and anything you desire, Juliet promised Romeo. I will love you and groom you even if I get hairballs, Romeo promised Juliet. You may lick the bride, pronounced Monsieur Mouse. Happily married, Romeo and Juliet went for a walk in the park. The sky seemed bluer, the sun seemed brighter. Suddenly, a large dog shadow ran towards them. It was Turbo. Juliet, we've been looking for you. What are you doing with that cat? He howled. And you, Fellini cat, will soon be puppy chow. Let's not fight, Romeo pleaded with Turbo. We are family. No cat is kin to me, Turbo bellowed. Crowds started to form. The barkers arrived out of breath. Benny and Margie ran to Romeo's side. This is foolish, Benny told Romeo. She's a dog. She's not worth it. Margie hissed at Turbo. Roll over and play dead, flea bag. Turbo exploded and attacked Margie. Stop, cried Romeo. It's me that you want. Romeo drew out his claws as Marky crawled away to lick his wounds. With all of his might, Romeo swiped at Turbo's snarling, snapping, massive muzzle. In seconds, Turbo sank to the ground with barely a whimper. Cat got your tongue? Benny taunted. Romeo wanted to run to Juliet, but all of a sudden he was grabbed from above. Okay, Stray, you're coming with me, said Officer Prince, the animal control warden. And get that dog on a leash, he yelled at the barkers. Romeo turned to see what was happening to Turbo, but it wasn't Turbo he was talking about. Turbo was sitting quietly with his tail between his legs. It was Juliet. Before the barkers could collar her, Juliet took off, running. As the animal control truck sped off with Romeo held prisoner inside, everyone scrambled out of the park. The Fellinis pursued the van. The barkers chased after Juliet, and Benny and Marky took shortcuts through back alleys. The truck skidded to a stop at its dreaded destination. There was a huge commotion as people, cats, and dog arrived. Officer Prince opened the door to Romeo's cage. A split second later, Romeo spied Juliet across the street. She didn't even look for traffic before she crossed. Before Romeo could call out to her, he heard the worst sound of his life. First, there was a screeching, then a dull thud. At last, a silence as big as the universe. Everyone looked on in disbelief. Juliet lay motionless in the middle of the street. No one moved. Then Romeo ran towards her. Juliet, Romeo cried. My love, my wife. His wife, the crowd on the sidewalk gasped. We haven't even been married a day, he sobbed as he rubbed her head with his. I still have to give you your wedding present. Then Romeo licked Juliet. He licked her face. He licked her ears. He licked her paws. Slowly, Juliet opened her eyes and she whimpered. Oh, Romeo, it's you. Were you expecting a cat in a hat? Romeo teased. The crowd cheered. The barkers hugged the Fellinis. The Fellinis hugged the barkers. Turbo, Benny, and Marky even high-fived. Officer Prince said it was a miracle and the charges were dropped.
0: A celebration was planned for that evening. And this time, all really were welcome. So how is it that our heroine lived? From a gift only her true love could give. This cat gave his dog one of his 9 lives. They shared all the rest at each other's sides. Fellinis and Barkers became fast friends, and cats and dogs played together again. Now stories will come and stories will go. Some wither and die, and some blossom and grow. Some live in your heart. Some don't you forget. The tale of Romeo and Juliet.
2: Well, little lady, let me elucidate here.

Just wear my cap. Well, right there, everybody. That brings us to the end of another float here on our pea green boat. What a Friday it has been. Can you believe it's another week gone? And my goodness, we are looking soon at jumping into August. It's sort of waiting for us out there on the horizon. Let's not rush to meet it, though, okay? Hey, everybody, this is Vix, and you know what? I will be back again tomorrow morning with our Children's Corner, 8 to 9:30 a.m. I'd love your company. Please stop by. It'd be great to have you there. And until then, have a lovely weekend. Take care, friends.

0: bird note. To the untrained eye, the osprey looks just like a bird of prey should. Talons, hooked beak, vivid yellow eyes. But it also has some characteristics that make it truly unique among raptors, especially when catching fish. In common with most raptors, it has four long toes, three in front and one in back. As the bird reaches for a fish, its outer front toe swivels to the rear, giving it two grasping talons front and back. And those toes are lined with short, stiff spikes for extra grip. The osprey's nostrils shut tight as it hits the water. Then, as it ascends, it shakes itself off, shedding water easily thanks to its oily feathers. In fact, it's the only raptor that has this oily plumage. Its long, slender, arched wings help the osprey get clear of the water, too, as it takes flight with the fish's head facing the front, the most aerodynamically efficient position. This osprey we see today, just one species worldwide, has changed little since tens of millions of years ago, when its ancestors diverged onto a unique evolutionary track, distinct from eagles and hawks, suggesting that over this period, it has remained particularly well-suited to its environment, thanks to these adaptations. For BirdNote, I'm Michael Stein. 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
1: 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And K218AI, serving the Rattlesnake and North Missoula at 91.5.
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3: Good evening, Montana. 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I'm Lauren Korn, here with your Friday and Saturday weather forecasts. Across our listening area tonight, partly cloudy skies with patchy smoke and dry conditions expected across the region, overnight lows reaching the lower 60s. Tomorrow, west of the divide, mostly sunny, hot, and dry with areas of patchy smoke. Missoula, Hamilton, Polson, Libby, and Thompson Falls can expect 98 degrees. Kalispell, Whitefish, Butte, and Phillipsburg, 92. Eureka and Deer Lodge, 95 degrees tomorrow. In central Montana, a heat advisory remains in effect for portions of the region, including the Helena Valley and the Maher County Valleys. That continues until 9 p.m. Sunday. Tomorrow's forecast, partly sunny skies with patchy smoke and a slight chance of thunderstorms tomorrow afternoon and into the evening. Some of those storms may produce gusty winds. Great Falls can expect 102 degrees tomorrow, Helena 99, White Sulphur Springs 96, and Browning 91. In southwest Montana, a heat advisory is in effect for the Gallatin Valley and Western Madison Valleys, as well as for Beaverhead County. That continues until 9 p.m. Sunday. And tomorrow in southwest Montana, partly sunny skies, hot with a slight chance of thunderstorms during the afternoon and evening. Some of those storms may produce gusty winds. Bozeman and Dillon can expect 94 degrees. Again, thanks so much for joining me here on Montana Public Radio. The time is now 5:20.
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5: And I'm Elsa Chang. Jay Young was just 12 years old when his father, Jeffrey Young, was robbed and killed. That was in 1987 in Dallas, Texas. Authorities found a man named Benjamin Spencer responsible for that murder. Spencer maintained his innocence throughout his 34 years in prison. And then, 2 years ago, he was exonerated, thanks in part to the work of our former NPR colleague, Barbara Bradley Hagler.